You're listening to The Christian Working Woman, and I'm Mary Lohman. My topic this week is dealing with men on the job. Today, I want to talk about a situation you may face, and that is managing or working with men who resent having a female manager or coworker. They may feel threatened by having a woman manager or peer, or their backgrounds could have prejudiced them against women in business. I was one of the first women in IBM sales. This goes back many years. There was an older salesman in my office who was totally against women in sales. He thought this was the worst move IBM had ever made. And the first year I was in that office, he hardly spoke to me. He figured I wasn't going to last. Women couldn't make it in sales, he thought, so why bother with me? For 1 year, he observed and noticed that I was having pretty good success at selling, making my quotas, winning some awards, etc. And then one day, he watched me make a presentation to a prospect, and he was impressed. He began to ask me to make sales calls with him, and we became a very effective sales team. We became good friends and laughed about those early days. But it took time for him to change his attitude toward women in sales. Often, time is the key word, and many women don't want to give the men time to change. After all have our rights, don't we? And we deserve our opportunity, and we have lots of lost time to make up, and the business world owes us something, right? That's the world's attitude. That doesn't mean we allow people to walk all over us, but it does mean that our attitude is one of servanthood, not trying to get what's coming to us. It means we have patience and compassion toward those men who are prejudiced toward women, even ones who will never change. And that takes lots of prayer on our part. So I just encourage you to use these situations as opportunities to demonstrate what God's love is all about. Go out of your way to understand them, ask God to help you see them through His eyes, pray for their benefit, and let God take care of the rest. That's the most important and effective way to deal with men who have the wrong attitude toward women in the workplace. Are you facing challenges at work or in your career? 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Thanks for listening today. 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
1: It has stood the test of time. God's book, the Bible. Still relevant in today's complex world. It is written. Sharing hope around the globe.

Ken Philby was destined to make his mark in the world. The son of a rather brilliant father, he was educated at the best schools in England, including Trinity College in Cambridge. For 30 years, Philby worked for British intelligence, rising to a very high rank in the British Secret Intelligence Service, MI6. He ran its entire counter-espionage program. That is, he was in charge of stopping spies collecting information on Britain. And he set up the section that spied on the Soviet Union.

But what nobody knew was that while Kim Philby was in charge of an important part of Great Britain's spy program, he himself was in fact a double agent. While supposedly protecting Britain from spies, Philby was a spy himself, working for the Soviet Union. He provided a lot of information to the Soviets that led to the deaths of a large number of agents. And he inflicted real damage on both American and British intelligence.

Ken Philby died in Moscow in 1988. A brilliant man, a capable man, but a double agent. Nobody really knew just whose side he was on. I've often wondered just how many people know whose side God is on. I'm not suggesting for a second that God is a double agent, but that many people aren't entirely sure just whose side he's on as life plays out here on planet Earth. God gets blamed for an enormous amount of bad things. In 2005, not long after Hurricane Katrina, Time magazine featured an article titled, "Where Was God?" It investigated the myriad responses from people about the cause of that calamity. Masses felt that it was God's judgment for just about everything. After the Asian tsunami, the Archbishop of Canterbury said, "Of course, this makes us doubt God's existence." So very often when personal tragedy strikes, the question asked is, why did God allow this? Now that's not always a bad question. Even Jesus cried out, my God, why hast thou forsaken me?" But all too often present in the question is the suggestion that God is the villain. And the question gets murky for some when we start to wrestle with matters of personal sin. Does God still care for me? Does God still love me? Is God still with me after what I've done? How far does the love and patience and acceptance of God stretch in the case of sinners committing sin? Serious questions. And the Bible provides us with serious answers. You don't really have to go too far in the Bible to figure this out. John chapter 8 describes how Jesus handled a broken life. We find Jesus in the temple, where you'd expect it to be very reverent, very quiet, when something strange happens. A group of apparently upstanding men bring to Jesus a woman who'd just been caught in an act of immorality. Angry men, a cowering, perhaps a weeping woman. There's tension in the air as justice is being demanded. Here's how John describes the scene. John chapter 8. "Then the scribes and Pharisees brought to him," to Jesus, "a woman caught in adultery. And when they had set her in the midst, they said to him, 'Teacher, this woman was caught in adultery, in the very act. Now Moses and the law commanded us that such should be stoned. But what do you say?'" Well, what could he say? If she's guilty, she's guilty. Really, that settles it. But aren't you glad that it doesn't actually settle it in the mind of God, not right away? If guilt settled it, our collective goose would have been well and truly cooked a long time ago. And according to the Bible, we're all in the same situation. Romans 3 verse 23 says that all have sinned and come short of the glory of God. If our misdeeds settled it, if our sins settled it, none of us would ever have the slightest hope of going to heaven. We'd be done. So how did Jesus respond? John 8, we pick it up in verse 6. "But Jesus stooped down and wrote on the ground with his finger, as though he did not hear. So when they continued asking him, he raised himself up and said to them, 'He who is without sin among you, let him throw a stone at her first.'" Now, they were right. She was a sinful woman, and she had done wrong. But Jesus challenges those individuals and tells them to go right ahead and stone this poor creature as long as they themselves were without sin. You know, when the woman heard what Jesus had said, she no doubt thought she was dead. "These holy, righteous men," she thought, "they come off as being so holy, they'll probably all be throwing rocks at me. It'll be a blizzard." But instead, they drop their rocks and walk away, leaving Jesus, the perfect, holy, righteous Son of God, God in the flesh, alone with this miserable, wicked, corrupt individual who really did deserve to have the book thrown at her. Now let's see how the story ends. John 8, again, we pick it up in verse 10. "When Jesus had raised himself up and saw no one but the woman, he said to her, 'Woman, where are those accusers of yours? Has no one condemned you?' She said, 'No one, Lord.' And Jesus said to her,
neither do I condemn you. Go and sin no more." Can you imagine how she felt? You know how good you feel when you got pulled up for speeding and the police officer let you off with just a warning, right? All you avoided was a $100 fine. This woman escaped with her life. Now, why'd Jesus do that? Because that's whose side Jesus is on. We remember the famous verse in John chapter 3 and verse 16. But what about John verse 3, 17? It says this, "For God did not send His Son into the world to condemn the world, but that the world through Him might be saved." God is in the business of saving people. In fact, God gives us an incredible illustration to help us understand just whose side He's on today. God had Israel build Him a dwelling place, a sanctuary. In Exodus chapter 25 and verse 8, the Bible says this, "And let them make me a sanctuary, that I may dwell among them." God wanted to spend time with His people. Now, this sanctuary was mobile. It traveled with the Israelites through the wilderness, and it was magnificent. Gold-plated boards set in sockets of silver, fine linen, beautiful curtains, golden candlesticks with seven lamps giving light day and night, gold-plated furniture, and items of pure gold. And most magnificently of all, the Shekinah glory was in there, the presence of God Himself. Of course, in time, the mobile sanctuary was superseded by the temple. Yet you'll remember that when Jesus died, the veil in that temple was torn in two by an act of God. God was signifying that the temple services were now obsolete. The true Lamb had come and died. As such, it was redundant for God's people to offer animal sacrifices anymore. In fact, you could say it was offensive. To have faith in a lamb sacrifice would be to fail to recognize the true Lamb had died. The temple had really served its purpose. So what's the Bible talking about when it talks about a sanctuary that is still important to us today? In the book of Hebrews, we discover a sanctuary in heaven. And according to the book of Exodus, Moses was told by God to build the earthly sanctuary and pattern it after the heavenly. Now, why is that important? The simple existence of the building itself isn't the item of most major importance. What is most important is what is going on in that sanctuary. What is going on there shows us where God's mind is towards the sinners of this world. I'll tell you in a moment where Jesus is and what He's doing, and the answer will bless you incredibly.

0: Today's Bible question. I heard a preacher say that hell is not a real place and that God is so loving that in the end, everyone will be saved since they're all His children and a loving God wouldn't kill any of them. Do you agree with that? Let me tell you this. Jesus certainly believed in hell. In Matthew 10:28, Jesus said, "And fear not them which kill the body, but are not able to kill the soul, but rather fear Him which is able to destroy both soul and body in hell." It's not a pleasant thought at all, but the truth is that the wages of sin is death. According to the Bible, sinners ultimately will be destroyed in a lake of fire. You read that in the book of Revelation. Yes, God is loving. Yes, God wants everyone to come to repentance. But for those who do not, God isn't going to drag them kicking and screaming into heaven. If someone really doesn't want to go there, God's not going to drag them there. I'd like to prod your thinking a bit. Hell has been a favorite for some preachers. They'll preach up the hottest hell they can and then almost scare people into accepting Jesus just so they can avoid the fires of hell. That's what we might call fire escape religion, the idea of getting religion just to escape the fire. I do believe that hell ought to act as a disincentive to sinful living, that's for sure. But it isn't even nearly the best disincentive to sinful living. The best inducement to draw a sinner away from sin and to the heart of Jesus is the love of God. You know something? Even hellfire, when you understand it correctly, is a manifestation of the love of God. There is a hell. It's hot. I think it's important to try to really accurately understand hellfire and see that all God does is a reflection of His character and a revelation of what He's really like. I'd love for you to read an article I have written on the subject of hell. You can download it from our website, itiswritten.com. And if you have a question you would like answered, you can go to that same website, itiswritten.com. 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And I would love to do my very best to answer your Bible question.
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0: After Jesus died on the cross, we know where He went to. He went to the grave. I know it says in the Apostles' Creed, He descended into hell on the third day He rose again. But that's true in the biblical sense, where the word hell is often used to mean the grave. Jesus descended into the grave. When He died, He didn't go to a hot place in the center of the earth. That's just fantasy with no biblical basis at all. The wonderful news is, though, that the grave could not hold Jesus. He came forth triumphant. Then where did He go? He went to heaven. And what did He go to heaven for? Was it just to bide His time as He waited for the second coming? No, Jesus went to heaven to do far more than that. According to the book of Hebrews, Jesus is performing a specific role in heaven. Hebrews 4 and verse 14 says, "Seeing then that we have a great high priest that has passed into the heavens, Jesus the Son of God, let us hold fast our profession." Jesus went to heaven to be our high priest. Now let's look at Hebrews chapter 8, verses 1 and 2. "We have such an high priest, who is set on the right hand of the throne

0: because of your sin, the lamb dies. Here's what they do. The sinner would take a lamb to this sanctuary. He'd confess his sins over the lamb, and his sins would be transferred, figuratively obviously, to the lamb. The lamb would be killed, and the blood would be taken inside the sanctuary, some of the blood. In that way, the sin was transferred into the sanctuary. At the end of the year, the entire sin record would be dealt with on the Day of Atonement. The sanctuary would be cleansed, and the people would rejoice that they stood before God absolutely pure and clean. Does this relate to our salvation today? You bet it does. When we need cleansing from sin, we come to Jesus. The Holy Spirit convicts us of our sin and then prompts us to come to God. We come. We are drawn to Him by God Himself. We confess our sins. Who takes our sins? Jesus, the Lamb. He died on the cross to pay the penalty for our sins once and for all. So we come to Christ. We profess faith in the sacrifice of the Lamb when Jesus died on the cross, and God takes our sins away. Now, back in the Old Testament time, when the sinner confessed, there was a middleman, a priest or a high priest. Today, there's a middleman, our high priest, Jesus. Look at what we read in 1 John chapter 2 and verse 1. 1 John chapter 2 and verse 1. The Bible says, "My little children, I write these things to you that you sin not. But if any man sin, we have an advocate with the Father, Jesus Christ, the righteous." As our high priest in heaven, Jesus intercedes for us. We come to Him with our sins, repentant. He takes our sins from us, appeals to God in our behalf, and gives us His own perfect righteousness in place of our sins. What this tells us is that in heaven, there is a Savior who invites us to come to Him just as we are, knowing that He will have mercy on us. Remember what it said back in Hebrews? Hebrews 4 and verse 14. The Bible says, "Seeing then that we have a great high priest that has passed into the heavens, Jesus the Son of God, let us hold fast our profession." If you're a sinner who has faith in Jesus and you've got your struggles, the answer is not to let go. The knowledge that a holy, righteous Jesus is your high priest in heaven absolutely must inspire you to hang on tight. The Greek word that's translated into hold fast means to cling to tenaciously. That's like a barnacle clinging to the side of a ship. You can hardly pry those things off. And when you know that Jesus is on your side in heaven, that ought to give you confidence to live on in such a way that nothing can pry you off. Continuing, Hebrews chapter 4 and verse 16. Hebrews 4 and verse 16. "Let us therefore come boldly unto the throne of grace, that we may obtain mercy and find grace to help in time of need." We are to come with confidence because Jesus is our high priest and our intercessor. I spoke to someone recently who said to me, "I hope I'm good enough to go to heaven." And you know what I told this person? I said, "You'll never be good enough. That's why we need Jesus. And in fact, if you are hoping to ever be good enough for God to save you, you need to stop hoping that right now." Now, if what you mean is that you hope to be ready or you hope to see Jesus, well, that's fine. But if you're hoping to be good enough to go to heaven, you've got another thing coming. Now, this might surprise you, but I've taught my children to never pray that God will help them to be good. Now, why would I say that? I'll tell you why in just a moment.
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You know, I've taught my children to never pray to be good. I remember my little boy praying that, "Dear Jesus, help me to be good." And I said, "No, we're not going to pray that way." Not that I'd want my children to pray to be bad, you understand. But what happens if you pray to be good? You're doomed to fail. In Romans chapter 3, Paul is quoting the Psalms when he writes these words, Romans 3 verse 10. "As it is written, there is none righteous, no, not one." And then verse 12 adds, "There is none that doeth good, no, not one." So you're going to try to be good or pray to be good? All you can do is fail. The person who prays to be good is sooner or later going to figure out that such an approach cannot work. And before long, one of a couple of things is going to happen. They're either going to give up on God, or just as bad, they're going to stay in the church and be miserable and feel condemned. But God didn't ever ask us to be good. He asked us to be holy. And where are you going to get holiness from? Not from yourself, that's for sure. I've encouraged my children to pray instead that Christ will live in their hearts, that God would forgive them and give them new hearts. See, if you're praying to be good, it'll never work. If you pray for Jesus to live in your heart, it'll never fail. When Jesus comes into your life, He brings His goodness, His righteousness, His power, and His holiness. And that's what we need. And we can get that. Sinners like us, we can receive Christ's holiness freely when we come confidently to the throne of grace. So what's the worst thing that can happen if you admit to God that you're a sinner? Do you think God's going to be shocked to find that out? I don't think so. When Jesus said in Matthew 11, 28, "Come to me, all ye that labor and are heavy laden, and I will give you rest," He wasn't referring to just the holy folks. If you are burdened, if you are weary, if you're feeling crushed by the weight of the mess in your life, come to Jesus just as you are. Hebrews 9 verse 24 is a powerful text. It tells us that Jesus has gone, Hebrews 9 verse 24, Jesus has gone into heaven itself, now to appear in the presence of God for us. Now, I'm not attempting to minimize the seriousness of the spiritual mess we find ourselves in, but I'm telling you, it's impossible to overstate the importance of the wonderful truth that Jesus is in heaven as our high priest for us. Not against us, but for us. That means He will give you spiritual help. He will provide emotional help. He will not cast you off the moment you make a mess. Hebrews 7 verse 25 says this, "Wherefore He is able also to save them to the uttermost that come unto God by Him, seeing He ever liveth to make intercession for them." Jesus lives to make intercession for us. You can know where Jesus is. He's in heaven. You can know what He's doing. He's acting as your high priest. And you can know that He is for you and not against you. And that's good news. I want to thank Him for that right now. And why don't, as we pray, we commit ourselves to accepting Christ, His ministry as our high priest, and why don't we ask God for help to trust that Jesus, through His ministry, will do in our lives everything He wants to do. Let's pray together. Our Father in heaven, we thank You today that we have a high priest in heaven. Jesus isn't AWOL. He isn't missing. We know where He is, in heaven's temple, heaven's sanctuary. And we know what He's doing. He's not sitting around on a fluffy cloud eating grapes, hanging out with angels, just waiting to return to this earth. No, He's actively engaged in our salvation, interceding for us in Your presence.
And so we thank you. We thank you for his blood shed that we might be cleansed from all of our sins. Lord, give us grace to have faith in you. Give us confidence knowing Jesus is in heaven for us and not against us. And we pray with thanks today in Jesus' name. Amen.

0: 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Thanks for joining me today. Look forward to seeing you next time. And until then, be sure to remember, it is written, man shall not live by bread alone, but by every word that proceeds from the mouth of God.
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2: Welcome to the Mercy Minute from mercyships.org. Many years ago, while the Africa Mercy was in South Africa, there was a severe drought impacting the farming community. Everywhere they went, the crew heard about the hardships due to the lack of rain. One day, the children of the Mercy Ships Academy were meeting outside in an amphitheater. The children were asked to share prayer requests, and one small boy in kindergarten stood up. Little Tom said he wanted to pray that it would rain so much that the amphitheater would fill up with water so they could swim in it. Some of the older children laughed at this audacious request, but Tom was confident in what his God could do. 2 weeks later, it started to rain, and rained so much that the amphitheater did indeed fill up about knee-deep. Tom's big prayer impacted not only the farming community, but also the other students and teachers in the academy who now were encouraged to present their requests before God and wait in expectation. There is nothing our God cannot do. Browse to mercyships.org.
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0: 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When I saw the wording on the advertisement for the book, I was like, yeah, right. In big, bold letters, it said, "Discover how to lose up to 20, 30, 50 pounds with potatoes, pasta, bread, rice, and more. No calories counting, no food measuring, no food journaling, no exercise required." Give me a break. Then I noticed the name of the author, Dr. John McDougall. Well, that really got my attention because Dr. McDougall's guidance over the years has caused thousands of people to do exactly what the advertisement says, all safely, all healthfully, all effectively. So I figured I better talk to the man, something we've done several times before on our radio program. Dr. McDougall, welcome back to HeartWise.
1: Well, I'm still here. I'm still active. I'm just getting more friends to come along with me these days.
0: Absolutely, so. Absolutely. You know, just the other day, a Facebook friend of mine, Dr. McDougall, told me that she needs to lose more weight, so she figures she should stop eating pasta and bread. What should I tell her?
1: Well, I'd start out by trying to open her eyes. There are so many articulate people out there to listen to that can speak to your own beliefs. People love to hear good news about their bad habits.
0: Yes, yes.
1: So you watch radio, read magazines. Somebody comes on and says, hey, you can lose weight by eating cheesecake and candy bars and chocolate cream pie. Oh, I want to hear about that diet,
0: yes,
1: doctor.
0: Yes.
1: And people naturally tend toward what is easy and what is familiar and what supports their current beliefs. So what I ask people to do, if they want to change, if they want to think differently, if they want to be a different person, I ask them to open their eyes. And I start with trying to get them to look around the world geographically. When you see various populations of people, you can still see it. It's going quickly, but you see populations of people that you eat differently. For example, the Asians in Vietnam, Cambodia, China, Japan. You look at the Asians, and still they're quite trim people, active, young-looking, strong people, and you look at their diet for a minute and you say, well, my goodness, they live on just what I was told not to eat. They live on starch. They live on rice.
0: Yes.
1: Oh, there's something here that's amiss. And they start thinking about it, and then they watch these Asians move to New York or Chicago or Dallas, Texas, give up their rice, and what happens to them? They get fat and greasy and sick. Well, you know, maybe I ought to rethink what everybody's telling me, that starches are fat and the American diet is good for you, because if you just stop, open your eyes, and look, you can see that is absolutely not true. Or look to the Middle East today. Everybody's looking to the Middle East because of all the turmoil there, and you look at the Egyptians and the Syrians and people from Iraq and Iran. These people eat 71% of their diet as starch. Rice, corn, chickpeas, other kinds of beans, 71% of their diet. And you watch these people. They're not happy, I know, but that doesn't matter. I want you to look at the fact that these are trim, hearty, active, strong people that are eating these starch-based diets. Now look at the people who from the Middle East who have moved to your town in the United States and added more of the good food to their diet, more of the ice cream and the meat and the cheese and the oil, and they get fat and sick. Or just take a little bit of a historical trip. Some of you who are people of history, you look back and consider various populations of people that were strong warriors and lasted for centuries, like, for example, the Mayans and the Aztecs of Central America. They were around for up to 1,300 years, and they were known as the people of the corn. They lived on corn. And still today, we have descendants of these people, like the Tahamari Indians in northwest Mexico, who are known as the Running Indians, who live on corn and beans and squash and run all day long and have no heart disease. So those examples still exist. Or again, through history, you look to the Andes of South America and you study the most famous population in the Andes, and those are the Incas. These are people who lived on potatoes. And still in the Andes today, potatoes are a large part of the diet. And these people are trim and strong. and hardworking, and they have much lower incidences of breast cancer and rheumatoid arthritis and multiple sclerosis and diabetes and obesity than we do in the United States. But again, all these populations from Central America, South America, they come to the United States for the good life. They give up their starch. They pick up the meat and the dairy and the oil. They're fat and greasy and sick, just like anybody of any color in the United States.
0: How did you come to the place where you began to realize what you're saying is true?
1: It started with me between 1973 and 1976 when I was a young general practitioner on the Big Island of Hawaii. Mm-hmm. I made the same observations I just told you. When I was a plantation doctor in the sugar plantation, I was first, second, third, and fourth generation.

0: generation, Filipinos, Japanese, Chinese, and Koreans. And the first generation, they had never had heart disease, multiple sclerosis, rheumatoid arthritis, colon cancer, breast cancer, prostate cancer, obesity. Hard working into their 80s and 90s on rice and vegetables that they had learned to eat back in their native Philippines, Japan. Over to the Big Island, the kids were influenced by Western living. They gave up the traditional rice and vegetables and started adding meat and dairy and oil. And they got fatter and sicker in the second generation. By the time you got to the third generation, they were just like every other American. And I have to say, these days you go to Hawaii and the Filipinos are some of the fattest, most gout-ridden, most diabetic of all the people you'll find on planet Earth. The Hawaiians who used to live on taro and breadfruit, various kinds of poi, are some of the fattest, most cancer-ridden people on planet Earth. The Japanese and Chinese that are now living in Hawaii today, the young generation that was raised on the full American diet, some of the sickest, fattest people in the world. You can see it yourself. You can still see a few of the older generations of people around the world who lived on starch-based diets. But with CNN News and the worldwide networks, everybody wants to be like an American. And you know what? You get the looks, health too.
1: Oh, boy. Oh, boy. Now, you've said over and over here, they are fat and sick. You're saying there's a connection, then, between becoming overweight and becoming sicker.
0: Well, it's the same common denominator. I suppose you could be fat and relatively be healthy if you got fat on food. Say you decided to eat a diet of nuts and seeds and avocados and olives and, say, soy products, lots of fatty plant foods. Yeah, you could gain weight and still be in relatively good health. The reason people are fat and sick is because of the same common denominator, and that's the meat, the dairy, and the oil, and the lack of starch and vegetables and fruits. It's the same thing. These kinds of foods are the foods that made the aristocrats of old fat and sick. Remember the king and the queen sitting on their thrones with their gout-inflicted feet, puffy, sick-looking 400 years ago, 500 years ago, or go back to the pharaohs of 3,500 years ago and look at the mummies that are in their tombs, and you find that these royalty, these aristocrats, these priests were fat and sick too. You read the historical accounts of these people, obesity, gallbladder disease. You look at the CAT scans that are done of the mummies. You examine their arteries. They're full of atherosclerosis from 3,500 years ago. If you eat like a king and a queen, you look like a king and a queen. In America, we have Burger King, Dairy Queen, yeah. Imperial Margarine. What would you expect, folks? If you're going to eat that way, you're going to look and feel that way.
1: My, my. Now, you have a solution called spontaneous healing on a starch-based diet. What is there about starch, that ingredient in food, that brings healing to a human body?
0: Well, healing is natural. It's an innate thing that happens to everybody. No matter what diet you live on, no matter what circumstances there are, your body is always trying to be well. It's one of those natural properties of the body to spontaneously heal. You can prove this to yourself. I don't care what you eat. Go pick up a bowling ball today, drop it on your foot. You know, the skin breaks, the bones break, and you stop dropping the bowling ball on your foot. What happens? No matter who you are, it heals. You know, it's a lot better in 3 weeks, and in 3 months, the bones are knit together, and you know, you pretty much know you never had an accident. You spontaneously heal. The problem is that if you keep injuring an area of the body, the injury outpaces the ability to heal. So if that same person, whether they're eating cheeseburgers or rice and vegetables, if they drop a bowling ball on their foot, and say they do the same thing, and 3 days later they do the same thing, and a week later they do the same thing over and over again, the foot stays broken, damaged, and actually overall problem progresses, and you may lose the foot. But if you stop dropping the bowling ball on your foot, the natural spontaneous healing properties, they catch up, exceed the whole process, and the net effect is you're healed and healthy. It's the same thing with the rest of the body. The arteries are trying to heal. The cells are trying to heal. Everything's trying to heal. But the average American is shoveling straw with their fork and spoon at a rate and intensity that the body can't keep up with, and therefore the disease progresses even though it's trying to heal. The body is still trying to heal. It is so severe, so relentless, that you go on and have a heart attack or breast cancer or colon cancer or all kinds of problems that are so familiar to people.
1: My. We are learning good things here today with Dr. John McDougall. We'll take a short break, and when we come back, I want to

0: ask him why the USDA, is not telling us this. As a matter of fact, it seems to me, Dr. McDougall, they're handing us bowling balls, one after the other. Stay tuned.
1: I'd like to think that one day, when we get to heaven, we're going to see a list of people. People like Jared and Susan, who were introduced to Jesus because of something we said. Or maybe it was as simple as a passing smile. But these people will look into their past and be able to say, "I'm here because of you." Recently, you may have heard that Heartwise Ministries has begun spreading the gospel to the young, the old, the sick, and the healthy. We want to take this type of medical programming to the non-believer and the person who has closed themselves off to traditional forms of outreach. If you believe as we do and want to support Heartwise so that together we can count more names on the Tree of Life, please consider donating today at heartwiseministries.org. That's heartwiseministries.org.
0: 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Welcome back to the program. I'm your host, Charles Mills. You're here with Dr. John McDougall. This man has written a book, a lot of them, but one of them that I'm talking about today is The Starch Solution. And he insists that starchy foods, potatoes, pasta, bread, rice, these things are essential to health and healing. Why isn't the USDA, Dr. McDougall, telling us about this? Why do they keep handing us bowling balls with their recommendations?
2: Well, the USDA is a mixed bag. There are people on the panels that help us decide what we could eat, like the Dietary Guidelines for America that comes out every 5 years. There are people on there telling us we should eat more fruits and vegetables and less saturated fat and cholesterol. They don't say meat and dairy in the documents. They say saturated fat and cholesterol, and that keeps the consumer from identifying exactly what they should do. And the reason they don't use proper terminology or really put full-out effort into healing Americans is because the U.S. Department of Agriculture has mixed masters to serve. They're supposed to serve the public and issue guidelines that allow them to be healthy and trim. And they do that to some extent, but the mixed bag comes here. They also represent agribusiness. The United States Department of Agriculture, one of their primary jobs, the one they get the most money from, is keeping industry healthy. Well, the industries out there are, by and large, designed to make us sick. These food companies, the agribusinesses, the livestock industry, the dairy industry, the processed food industry, the sugar industries, they're all being supported by the USDA also. And so they're a little split. They're a little bit schizophrenic as to what they're supposed to be doing. And that's why the message doesn't get across as it should. Many members of the USDA had former jobs and current relationships with the dairy and the meat industry and Kraft food and, you know, other very prominent industries. So it's like a revolving door. These people don't know really what they're supposed to do. And the end result, Americans stay confused. Now, if they change these guidelines, simply change the U.S. Dietary Guidelines for Americans that come out every 5 years, and instead of identifying the bad guys as saturated fat and cholesterol, they identify them for what they are. Saturated fat is meat, dairy, and eggs. Mm-hmm. And if they just put those words in the document, Meat, dairy, and eggs will rot your arteries and give you atherosclerosis. Meat, dairy, and eggs will make you sick. No, they say saturated fat, just to protect the industry so the consumer has less chance of not buying their products.
0: Wow. Okay. All right. Now we know. You have a chapter in your book, The Starch Loosened, called The Fat Vegan. Is that really possible? How can you be vegan and be fat?
2: Oh, yeah. There are so many well-intentioned people out there. And vegans are some of my best friends and easiest people to make new allies. Because vegans, in other words, people who have decided not to eat any animal food at all, have already declared their seriousness in this movement. They're willing to give up meat and dairy in the face of their mother-in-law and their favorite dietitian or doctor telling them they're going to become protein and calcium deficient, which is entirely untrue.
0: Yes.
2: But they take that risk just to save animals' lives and to protect the environment. I mean, these are sturdy, determined people. They're just misguided as to what a proper vegan diet should be in terms of good health. What vegans, no animal food people, do often is they live on high-fat foods. The high-fat, high-sugar, very damaging foods like vegan cheesecake and vegan cheeses and vegan fake meats and lots of olive oil and simple fruit sugars. And as a result, they get fat and sick. And so they come up to deliver this all-important message to their friends and new acquaintances about the importance of not killing animals, the ruthless slaughter of animals for no reason at all. And they talk about the environmental impact of eating animal foods, which is destroying our planet.
0: Yes.
2: And the listener looks at them and goes, well, even if it was true, I wouldn't want to be fat and sick-looking like you, the fat vegan. So I tell these fat vegans, and by the way, they all respond positively to my message. Nobody's offended. I tell them, look, to deliver your messages, your important messages of animal rights and the preserving the environment to the rest of the world, you must look the part. And so, therefore, you must be a healthy vegan, not a fat vegan. And the way you make that transformation is very simple. Instead of fake meats and cheesecakes and all that kind of stuff as the center of your diet, you make starch the center of your diet. You make rice, corn, potatoes, beans, peas, and lentils, sweet potatoes the center of your diet, with fruits and vegetables. And then you lose the weight effortlessly. You get that spirit of health around you, that glow of excellent health and good feelings around you. And then you go deliver your message and people say, tell me more.
0: Yes.
2: I want to look like you.
0: Yes, yes. All right. That is an important message for all of us who are trying to get the message out, to get the word out. We need to look like it's worth getting it out. That's what we need for all of us who are trying to get the message out, to get the word out. We need to look like it's worth getting it out. That's what we need to look like. Absolutely, Dr. McDougall.
2: You need the energy to deliver these vital messages.
0: Absolutely. Fantastic. We're talking with Dr. John McDougall here. By the way, Dr. McDougall, you have a website that is just chock full of good stuff. Could you share that website with us?
2: Yeah, I'd love to. This website surprises people because essentially everything's free. I mean,
0: yes.
2: We have a business going. We sell things, but there's about 400 or 500 recipes that are free. There's the a 12-day program with menus that are free. All the articles on treating diabetes and high blood pressure and multiple sclerosis and arthritis are all there free. Everything's basically free. It's a return of a great gift that was given to my wife and I, Mary, 40 years ago, and so we just keep giving it back. And so we have this website you can go to, and tens of thousands of people go to this website, never buy a thing from us, and get their health back.
0: That's
2: so
0: right.
2: I want to give you that address. It's drmcdougall.com, which is spelled drmcdougall.com. Or just look up Dr. John McDougall on Google or any place. You'll find us really quickly. We have a great presence on the web.
0: Absolutely. That is an amazing website. Lots of things going on. In the minute and a half we have here left on the program, I want to just touch upon this subject here. You have a chapter in here, just to be on the safe side, stay away from supplements. Supplements, I thought supplements were the answer to everyone's ills. What's going on?
2: Well, supplements are drugs. If you take a banana, for example, and you rip out the beta carotene or the vitamin C or the vitamin E, you rip it out of the banana, you leave everything behind except for the vitamin, say, beta carotene.
0: Uh-huh.
2: And then you isolate it and concentrate it and put it in a pill and give it back to somebody. That's not a food. That's not food. It's carotene.
0: Uh-huh.
2: And then you isolate it and concentrate it and put it in a pill and give it back to somebody. That's not a food. That's not food. At best, it's a medication. At worst, it's a serious drug with toxins. There have been multiple studies and reviews like those from the Institute of Medicine and Cochrane Collaboration and the American College of Physicians, multiple reviews that say not only are these supplements, these isolated concentrated nutrients, not helpful, they are dangerous.

0: They increase the risk of death, cancer, heart disease by 10 to 30% in supplement users. These are drugs that should not be used. They are highly toxic, and the benefits are so rare, I've never seen them. But, of course, I've never treated scurvy or beriberi or pellagra, which they'd be good for. I'm treating heart disease and type 2 diabetes, which they are useless for, and cause nutritional imbalances when taken and make people very, very ill.
1: Are you optimistic, Dr. McDougall, about what's happening now in the medical field? Are you able to get your message through?
0: Well, I am, so are many other people. I see things changing. The truth about PSA testing for prostate cancer is out there. Now, men know not to do that anymore. Pretty soon, women will be told not to get mammograms. People are told that aggressive treatment of diabetes kills and that surgery for chronic heart disease is useless and harmful. And we're getting the message out about diet slowly. I mean, it should have come out 2,500 years ago when Daniel fed his men
1: That's right.
0: A healthy diet of vegetables and water, starches, vegetables, and water, and those men were healthier than the men who continued to eat the royal food. That should have been it, done with. That was the first controlled study that nobody should have gone on from there, but money wins. And here we're still arguing something that was should have been settled 2,500 years ago. I am optimistic because of the availability of information. Everything's pretty transparent now with the web, with the interconnections we have with our cell phones. It's pretty hard for the polluters and the liars to hide anymore. So it's getting out there. It's just the question is, can we get it out there fast enough to save planet Earth?
1: As you have told me on many occasions, it's the food, Charles. It's the food, Charles. That's still your message?
0: It's the food. It's the food. It's not stress. It's not exercise. I mean, these things are important. It's not sunshine, which is crucial for a good life. People are sick because of the food. Fix the food. You'll get well. You'll get on with your life. Get off most of your drugs. You know, enjoy your families. Enjoy this beautiful world. Fix the food. You're suffering from food poisoning from the rich Western diet. It's been poisoning people for thousands of years. Everybody who's intelligent, who will open their eyes, can see this. And the fix is so simple, it doesn't even cost you money. It saves your food bill. It saves animals. It saves planets. There's no reason not to do it except for a bunch of greedy, fat people are sitting up there making a whole bunch of money off of bad habits like tobacco and alcohol and drugs and meat and dairy and other garbage. They'll sell it to the public just to make money. It's just normal human behavior. It's just business as usual, folks. Stand up and save your family.
1: 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Always a pleasure.
0: Oh, it's fun. 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
5: 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I hope so. 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The Apostle Paul instructed the Thessalonians, appreciate those who diligently labor among you and have charge over you in the Lord and give you instruction, and esteem them very highly in love because of their work. 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This is John MacArthur, hoping you'll join me again for Portraits of Grace.
6: Now a look at your evening weather on Vacaville Fairfield Christian Talk Radio. Sunny today with a high near 76 and lows around 50. Mostly sunny tomorrow with a high of 85 and lows around 52. For your Friday, sunny with a high near 89 and lows around 52. And for Saturday, mostly sunny with a high near 85 and lows around 52. That's your evening weather on Vacaville Fairfield Christian Talk Radio.
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7: From the Christian News Radio Network, I'm Jim Miller. The Senate confirming Kevin Warsh as the next chair of the Federal Reserve. Today's vote, 54-45, with every Republican voting in favor. Senator John Fetterman of Pennsylvania was the only Democrat to vote for Warsh. President Trump arriving in Beijing ahead of high-stake talks with Chinese leader Xi Jinping. The discussions are expected to be shaped in part by the ongoing war in Iran and China's role as Iran's largest trading partner. The visit part of broader efforts to address rising geopolitical tensions between Washington and Beijing. Consumer Price Index released this morning, giving a less than optimistic snapshot of inflation in the U.S. News Nation's Alicia Nieves reports.
8: Wholesalers seeing pricing pressures and increase in prices just from March to April, up 1.4%. That's the largest increase they have seen in 4 years since March of 2022. And that was almost three times higher than the expectation, which was right around 0.5% for that month over month increase. That is pushed now the 12-month overall increase for producer prices and what they're paying to 6%, up from 4% in the previous read.
7: This means producers will be passing along the increase to consumers, who, according to new Consumer Report, prices for the average American are up 3.8%. Former South Carolina lawyer Alex Murdaugh's murder convictions being overturned. In a 5-0 vote, the South Carolina Supreme Court granted Murdaugh a new trial today. He was convicted in March 2023 in the killings of his wife and son. Vice President J.D. Vance responding after President Trump recently polled a live audience as to whether Vance or Marco Rubio should be the Republican nominee for the 2028 presidential ticket.
9: I just don't think it sounds like the president of the United States to have a televised competition for who would succeed him as his apprentice. I just think that's not at all what you would expect the president to do.
7: During a press event about fraud today, Vance added that Trump has always been fascinated by politics. He said he and Secretary of State Rubio, dear friends, and both decide to honor law enforcement with a focus on May 15 as Peace Officers Memorial Day. News Nation's Marty Hughes reports.
10: Upcoming events for the week include a candlelight vigil tonight at the National Mall. This afternoon, newly sworn in DHS Secretary Mark Wayne Mullen will be honoring the more than 20,000 ICE officers currently serving the agency. House Speaker Mike Johnson also encouraging Americans to honor the people who protect and serve in communities across the country.
7: Based out of Washington, D.C., National Police Week was originally established by President Kennedy back in 1962. Massive weather pattern hitting several parts of the country today. Rain slamming the corridor stretching from Montana to Salt Lake City, and more heavy rain hitting the East Coast today. From Christian News Radio Network, I'm Jim Miller. To hear this and other reports on demand, visit ChristianNewsRadio.org.
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1: We now resume in progress the message from the previous broadcast.
2: The Bible says, and upon the first day of the week, when the disciples came together to break bread, Paul preached unto them, ready to depart when? Continued his speech till when? Midnight. And there were many lights in the upper chamber where they were gathered together. Here we find the Apostle Paul preaching. It's the first day of the week. The disciples are breaking bread, and people read this surfacely, and they think that this is a biblical precedent that we ought to keep the first day of the week as the Sabbath. But friends, there's nothing in this passage that says that the Sabbath was changed because of this. The Sabbath is even in this passage, and nothing is mentioned that the first day was anything special in this context. You see, friends, we need to have a clear biblical command if we want to change something that God wrote with his own finger on tablets of stone. Can you say amen? Now, the fact that they broke bread on the first day of the week doesn't make it a Sabbath, because in Acts 2:46, the Bible says that they broke bread every single day. But nonetheless, we find that this is a worship service, and it is happening on the first day of the week. Paul preached, and he speaks until midnight. Then notice what happens. It says, and there sat in a window a certain young man named Eutychus, and being fallen into a deep sleep, as Paul was long preaching, he sunk down with sleep and fell down from the third loft and was taken up dead. And some of you are reading that, you're saying, that's the lesson. Don't preach long sermons. But friends, that's not the lesson. The lesson is, don't fall asleep in church. Otherwise, you might end up dead. And so friends, I know that I'm known for preaching long sermons, but at least no one can accuse me of not trying to be thorough, amen? And so I promise you, I'm not going to preach till midnight, amen? I won't preach too long, and you don't fall asleep on me, and we'll meet each other halfway. Does that sound good? And so here we find, the apostle is preaching on the first day of the week. Which number? And what time of the first day of the week? The daytime or the dark time? The dark time. He continued his speech till midnight. So here we find that this is happening on the dark part of the first day. And friends, question, when is that? When do the days begin and end according to the Bible? You see, we reckon the beginning and ending of days from when? Midnight to midnight. Is that right? In our society, midnight to midnight, that's the beginning and ending of days. But friends, back in these times, they didn't have watches to know when midnight was. They began and ended days based upon the time or the position of the sun. So when do days begin and end in the Bible? I want you to notice. Write these scriptures down. Leviticus 23 verse 32 tells us, from even to even shall you celebrate the Sabbaths. From when? Even or evening to evening. Friends, when do the days begin and end? From evening to evening. And friends, when exactly is evening? Mark chapter 1 verse 32 tells us, at even when the sun did set. So friends, when do the days begin and end? Sunset to sunset. Remember in the first week of creation, God created the days and he said, and the evening and the morning was the first day. The evening and the morning, second day. Evening and morning, third. So when does the day begin? In the evening or morning? Evening. And when is evening? When the sun sets. And so in Acts chapter 20, it is the first day of the week, but it's the dark part of the first day of the week. Friends, what would we call the dark part of the first day of the week? When does Sunday really begin? It begins on what we would call Saturday night, right? When it gets dark on Saturday, that's the beginning of the first day of the week. And so what was happening in Acts chapter 20, the disciples and God's people worshiping God all Sabbath long that day. And then when the Sabbath was ending on what we would call Saturday night, they continued to worship. They continued to gather together. And the reason why is because the Apostle Paul was going to leave the never to see them again. And so he preached and he spoke with him all night long. But then you notice the next morning, Sunday morning, Paul did not stay there to have worship. He simply traveled to another place. Why? Because that day was not sanctified. It was not holy. It was not sacred. It was a common day for common travel and common work. Are you with me? Yes or no? And so if the first day of the week begins on what we would call Saturday evening, then when does the Sabbath begin? The evening before, on what we would call Friday evening. Friends, when's the Sabbath? from Friday.

0: Jesus had an interesting discussion one day with a woman from Samaria, a woman with a colorful past. It's been suggested that the reason this woman was at the well in the middle of the day was to avoid the crowds who would be at the well getting water in the cooler part of the day. Jesus' purpose in meeting her at that well was to reveal to her that there was a God who loved her, that she was of value in the sight of God. Convinced that Jesus was special, she hurried back into town, and there she said to the people, "Come, see a man which told me all things that ever I did." That's John 4:29. Notice that she didn't say, "I'm going to convince you." She didn't say, "Listen to my wonderful stories." She said, "Come and see a man." And they went to see Jesus and were convinced. They looked. They saw. I want to encourage you to look. Do more than study. Studying is good. Do more than read books about Jesus or talk or debate about Jesus. Do more than go to church, as essential as that is. If you want to be really impacted by God, see Jesus. Look upon him. Behold him. When you get a clear view of Jesus, when you consider who he is and meditate on what he has done and does, it'll have a huge impact on your life. If you can remove whatever roadblocks are preventing you from seeing him, you'll be doing yourself a huge favor. Look upon him. Consider him. Really investigate just who Jesus is, what he stands for, how he loves the human family. Many of the Samaritans who went out to see Jesus believed. They looked. They saw. And when they observed Jesus, they believed in Jesus. If you see Jesus, your life will be truly changed. I'm John Bradshaw for It Is Written. Let's live today by every word.
1: Ask and it shall be given you. Seek and ye shall find. Knock and it shall be opened unto you. For everyone that asketh receiveth, and he that seeketh findeth. And to him that knocketh it shall be opened. Or what man is there of you, whom if his son ask bread, will he give him a stone? Or if he ask a fish, will he give him a serpent? If ye then, being evil, know how to give good gifts unto your children, how much more shall your Father which is in heaven give good things to them that ask him?
2: For the preaching of the cross is to them that perish foolishness, but unto us which are saved it is the power of God.
3: Behold the Lamb of God, which taketh away the sin of the world.
4: Has life been dragging you down with fears of the future? Do you have a Bible question that you haven't been able to find an answer to? Or maybe a death or divorce has broken your family? 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
8: Now a look at your evening weather on Vacaville Fairfield Christian Talk Radio. Sunny today with a high near 76 and lows around 50. Mostly sunny tomorrow with a high of 85 and lows around 52. For your Friday, sunny with a high near 89 and lows around 52. And for Saturday, mostly sunny with a high near 85 and lows around 52. That's your evening weather on Vacaville Fairfield Christian Talk Radio.
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0: throughout recorded history. 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
2: No man, when he hath lighted a candle, putteth it in a secret place, neither under a bushel, but on a candlestick, that they which come in may see the light. The light of the body is the eye. Therefore, when thine eye is single, thy whole body also is full of light. But when thine eye is evil, thy body also is full of darkness. Take heed, therefore, that the light which is in thee be not darkness. If thy whole body, therefore, be full of light, having no part dark, the whole shall be full of light, as when the bright shining of a candle doth give thee light.
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4: Now a look at your morning weather on Vacaville Fairfield Christian Talk Radio. Sunny today with a high near 76 and lows around 50. Mostly sunny tomorrow with a high of 85 and lows around 52. For your Saturday, sunny with a high near 89 and lows around 52. And for Sunday, mostly sunny with a high near 85 and lows around 52. That's your morning weather on Vacaville Fairfield Christian Talk Radio.
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0: storms and the blizzards and snow and so, you know, on up in the north and moved down into the area of Florida. So come to think of it, I guess some of the Ice Age mammals were the among the first snowbirds to move to Florida for the winter.
1: So, during the Ice Age, the Sunshine State was the dwelling place of many different creatures.
0: We find mammoths and mastodons, and we find camels and llamas and rhinos, and find deer and various kinds of horses, some giraffes on occasion. All of these land animals mixed in with whales and dolphins and walruses and manatees and dugongs, and we've even got an animal bigger than T-Rex, the giant ground sloth.
1: Some of the inhabitants of the Ice Age era were colossal in comparison with today's animals. Take, for instance, the giant ground sloth, which Dr. Parker just mentioned.
0: This was not a tree-swinging sloth, but walked upright, had huge claw. There's one excavated from a shell pit west of Tampa Bay that had a claw 3 feet long. The good news is that claw was used as a giant leaf rake. We can tell by the coprolite, the petrified droppings left behind, that it was just vegetarian. But that animal was bigger, heavier than T-Rex.
1: Then there was the glyptodont that nobody in today's world would have wanted to share the road with.
0: Well, the glyptodont had armor plating. It was kind of like a giant armadillo. But, of course, the plates were much thicker and bigger. Individual pieces of armor plating, or scutes, sometimes look like fossilized flowers, or they have other really interesting geometric shapes. But these animals were as big as an SUV. Okay, nowadays you come to Florida, you see armadillos run over by cars. Back in the bad old days, the armadillos could run over the cars. Today, it's the cars that run over the armadillos. And so we get a lot of this giants on the earth in those days.
1: But alas, these giants are no longer with us. And animals such as giraffes, rhinos, and llamas, which were here before the Ice Age, are not naturally found in North America anymore. So what caused the demise of these creatures? One danger to wildlife was human hunters. Another thing that threatened Ice Age animals in Florida was the same thing that destroyed those in the north, the weather. Dr. Parker says although animals living in the south escaped the extreme cold of the north, they were still defenseless against the super hurricanes that occurred during that era.
0: You can imagine, you know, big hurricane, out at sea. Well, the eye of the hurricane is this area of calm. And so, you know, animals would tend to swim into those areas, whales and dolphins and manatees and sharks and walruses and things like that, rather than face the choppy, turbulent waters around the edge. And as that hurricane approached Florida, notice it's as wide as Florida to start with, and this hill of water could be many feet high, and it gets higher as it approaches the shore. The waves begin to pile up like a giant tsunami and dump this colossal wave containing, you know, whales and dolphins and manatees and walruses and all this right on top of some really startled mammoths and mastodons and other elephants and giraffes and rhinos and horses and camels and bison. And they all get rolled together in shell deposits. And so in Florida, a lot of these Ice Age mammals are preserved in shell pits.
1: Dr. Snelling says the sudden demise of Ice Age creatures in both the frozen north and the balmy south should remind us of Christ's promise in the Bible of his imminent return.
2: The Bible warns that when God comes in judgment the next time, that's what it's going to be like. It's when we least expect it, and suddenly. So the message here is that everyone needs to make sure that they have got right with their Creator. In other words, that they have recognized him and accepted his offer of salvation through Jesus Christ. Just as Noah was provided with an ark to survive through the flood, God has provided the ark, the Lord Jesus Christ, as our means of salvation to get us past this judgment period. And so it's a warning to everyone that God will judge and we need to get our lives right with him.
1: As our program comes to a close, we hope that you've been encouraged. It's our desire at ICR to show that the Bible can be trusted, both historically and scientifically, and to give facts that will build your faith. As Christians, we need to understand the scientific basis for our beliefs. We pray that this program will aid you in your discovery of science and the Bible. You know, most people aren't aware that today there are thousands of scientists that are convinced of the truth of biblical creation and not evolution. Our non-denominational ministry aims to restore and strengthen the Genesis foundations of the Christian faith. If you've enjoyed today's edition of Science, Scripture, and Salvation, a Creation Radio Journal, why not visit us on the web to find out more about the work of ICR? 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Again, www.icr.org. Science, Scripture, and Salvation, a Creation Radio Journal, is a production of ICR. For the Institute for Creation Research, I'm Chris O'Brien. Thanks for tuning in.

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1: Spraying fields with an airplane has its challenges. It also has applications for spiritual lessons. Anyone who has ever applied chemicals either by ground or air knows that once the chemical leaves the nozzles, it is gone. It cannot be retrieved. So it is important to get it in the right place. One summer, I was flying on herbicides for sunflowers and field corn. The herbicide not only kills sunflowers, but also soybeans, alfalfa, and gardens. Therefore, it is very important to check the surrounding area. It is also important to know what direction the wind is blowing and how strong. Pumping oil into the hot exhaust stack, which turns it into smoke, gives good indication as to what the wind is doing. Words that we let spray out of our mouths can't be retrieved either. Words in the wrong place and at the wrong time can kill things too, you know. Maybe we should take precautions when we speak, like we do when we spray fields. This is Rod Bieber with Seed Time and Harvest.
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3: 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Gaining and maintaining optimum health is possible at any age. That's what thousands are learning at the CHIP programs, the Coronary Health Improvement Project offered across the country and around the world. So get ready to feel better, think clearer, and enjoy a closer walk with God. I'm your CHIP Health host, Charles Mills. The other day I was driving to the grocery store to do our weekly shopping, and I passed a woman walking along the side of the road. Two things caught my eye. One, she was obviously pregnant, and two, she was smoking a cigarette. It was all I could do to keep from slamming on the brakes, jumping out of my car, and slapping that cigarette from her lips. You know how I am, Dr. Diehl. But I'd probably be arrested for assault, be thrown in jail, and then wouldn't be able to host this program with Dr. Diehl about the dangers of cigarette smoking. So I decided to keep driving and do my best to get the word out about this horrible habit. That's what I'm doing right now. Dr. Diehl, you got to help me here. More than likely, that pregnant woman that I passed that day was fully aware of what she was doing to herself and her unborn child. I mean, who would not know these days? But there may be a listener to this program who doesn't know the dangers. Make the connection for us. How does cigarette smoking cause diseases, and how can I convince my listener and that woman walking along the road that it's time, high time, to kick the habit?
4: You know, it's very interesting. You used the word, you were ready to assault that woman, right?
3: Yes.
4: And then I think you got kind of scared.
3: Yes.
4: That you might be locked
3: My
4: up,
3: frontal
4: right?
3: lobe kicked in, and I was okay. Yes.
4: You were thinking of an assault of that woman who was actually assaulting the unborn.
3: My.
4: I mean, when you smoke during pregnancy, that carbon monoxide goes into the baby's circulatory system as well. And that carbon monoxide interferes with proper oxygenation of all the tissues. So you're actually beginning to lay the foundation for circulatory disease during pregnancy. Mm-hmm. You're beginning to affect the development of the brain properly of that unborn child just because you're totally unaware that smoking kills. Mm. Smoking interferes with life, even with the unborn life. You know, no mother that would really understand that and has a concern for that baby, really, yeah, would want to harm that which is the most precious for a mother, isn't it?
3: Mm-hmm.
4: And yet it happens all too often because
3: yeah,
4: people just don't understand.
3: I live in West Virginia, and unfortunately, West Virginia is enjoys the highest smoking rate of any state in this country, and it just breaks my heart to see this, and I'm so glad I have an opportunity to make a program like this. And

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2: Now a look at your morning weather on Vacaville Fairfield Christian Talk Radio. Sunny today with a high near 76 and lows around 50. Mostly sunny tomorrow with a high of 85 and lows around 52. For your Saturday, sunny with a high near 89 and lows around 52. And for Sunday, mostly sunny with a high near 85 and lows around 52. That's your morning weather on Vacaville Fairfield Christian Talk Radio.
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0: I actually wrote it on a rock at one point. 1 Samuel 7, I think it's verse 12. Thus far the Lord has helped us. And I kept it in the console of my car.
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0: Because just looking at what he had done in one situation would fill me with faith to pray for the next. Because I don't know about you, Jim, but I never have fully learned to relax and trust God. Every new mountain that comes along, every wave that hits, we live at the beach and I feel like there's a lot of, you know, hurricane warnings. Every time we get one of those things in our parenting, my default position can be immediately to go to worry. What if? You know, can I trust God? And so I think those Ebenezer stones, those times of reflection of what God has done in the past, thus far he's helped us, can really equip us to pray with faith and boldness for the future.
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2: Now a look at your midday weather on Vacaville Fairfield Christian Talk Radio. Sunny today with a high near 85 and lows around 51. Sunny tomorrow with a high of 87 and lows around 54. For your Saturday, mostly sunny with a high near 85 and lows around 52. And for Sunday, sunny with a high near 88 and lows around 64. That's your midday weather on Vacaville Fairfield Christian Talk Radio.
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1: And thank you for joining me today. You are listening to Pictures of the End. My name is Tim Rumsey. Today we're going to be looking at the Old Testament book of Zephaniah. Zephaniah is one of those minor prophets, or so-called minor prophets in the Old Testament. Minor not because their messages are less important, but minor simply because their writings are shorter than some of the other prophets, such as Isaiah or Jeremiah or Ezekiel and Daniel. So the book of Zephaniah is close to the end of the Old Testament. Zephaniah was most likely a descendant of King Hezekiah of Judah. His prophecy was given during the reign of Josiah, king of Judah, somewhere between the years 640 and 609 BC. Now the book of Zephaniah focuses on the day of the Lord. Not only does the prophet reveal the coming judgment upon Israel, he also warns of punishment to come upon other nations. However, Zephaniah's alarming warning of judgment is given for one big reason, and that big reason is that people may repent of their sins. Zephaniah chapter 2, verse 3, we read this: "Seek ye the Lord, all you meek of the earth, which have wrought his judgment. Seek righteousness, seek meekness, that it may be that you shall be hid in the day of the Lord's anger." So in the middle of all of these prophecies of doom and coming destruction and of the enemies of Judah that will be coming because of their sins, in the middle of all of this, here's this beautiful call to come back to the Lord, to ask forgiveness of sins, to work a reformation in their lives, and to, you know, come close to the Lord, seek righteousness and meekness, so that they can be hidden in the day of the Lord's anger. A beautiful little nugget here in the middle of Zephaniah's book. There's also another fascinating passage toward the end of Zephaniah. Now, it's only three chapters long, so this is in the next and the last chapter, Zephaniah chapter 3. And we see here a picture now of God's response when a people or a person takes this advice that Zephaniah is giving to, come in repentance and to seek righteousness. How does God respond when we do this? Here's what Zephaniah chapter 3, verse 17 says: "The Lord thy God in the midst of thee is mighty. He will save. He will rejoice over thee with joy. He will rest in his love. He will joy over thee with singing." And this is painting a beautiful picture here of the response in heaven, the response from God's throne, when anybody confesses their sins, when they come to the Lord and say, "Lord, I've messed up. You know, I'm a hopeless sinner. Would you please forgive me of my sins and give me a new life?" How does God respond? You know, there's lots of different ideas and pictures out there in the world about how God responds this way or when this happens. But Zephaniah gives us this beautiful picture that God actually breaks into singing. He is so joyful and excited when anybody comes to him that he will joy over them with singing. Now, we see in this verse that God is a musician. And this is where I want to focus in our study today, this aspect of God as a musician and the role that music plays both in the plan of salvation and in this great fight between good and evil, this controversy between God and Satan. What role might it be playing now, and what role could it play at the end of time? God is the first musician. Now, when he created human beings, the Bible says that God created us in his image. There in Genesis chapter 1, one of the very first things that the Bible tells us is that God said, "Let us make man in our image after our likeness." And we can assume that when God created other intelligent beings, such as the angels,

0: that he also created them, at least in some measure, to be in his likeness, to reflect him in some ways. We get a fascinating picture of one of the ways in which at least one of the angels resembled his creator, and that is Lucifer, who became Satan. In Ezekiel chapter 28, there is a passage of scripture. It's addressed to the king of Tyre, but many Bible scholars have recognized that this passage is also referring to this angel Lucifer in heaven, who, when he fell into sin, became Satan or the devil. So here's what the prophet Ezekiel says about Lucifer as he was created in heaven by God. Ezekiel 28 verse 12 says, "Son of man, take up a lamentation upon the king of Tyre, and say unto him, Thus saith the Lord God, Thou sealest up the sum, full of wisdom and perfect in beauty." So everything that God does is perfect. His creation here on earth was perfect. There were no flaws in it. And the same thing was true when God created all of the angels in heaven. He created them perfect. There was no sin. There were no flaws in any of them. Verse 13 goes on and says, "Thou hast been in Eden, the garden of God. Every precious stone was thy covering. The workmanship of thy tabrets and of thy pipes was prepared in thee in the day that thou wast created." Now, this is a fascinating verse because it gives us some insight into what this majestic angel Lucifer looked like and sounded like. He was covered with every precious stone. So just imagine in your mind's eye, as best you can, what this angel may have looked like as he stood beside the throne of God. He was covered with every kind of precious stone, or at least something that looked like precious stones. And so imagine the rainbows and the prisms that would have been reflected off of this angel as the light from the glory of God reflected off of Lucifer, and every color imaginable would have been flashing around the throne of God there. So Lucifer was a light show. Maybe you've seen a laser show or a light show before. Lucifer was the greatest light show other than God himself that the universe has ever known. Now at the end of verse 13, we also read that the workmanship of thy tabrets and of thy pipes was prepared in thee in the day that thou was created. In other words, God created this angel Lucifer as a musical instrument as well. Not just as one who played instruments, but he himself was an instrument. It was built into him. Perhaps you've listened to a large pipe organ at some point before. If you've never heard a large pipe organ in a cathedral playing, there is no other experience quite like it. How that massive building can be filled up with this sound from this pipe organ. Well, apparently Lucifer had some kind of pipes. Not saying he was a pipe organ, but maybe he could sing multiple parts at once, or maybe he could, just like a pipe organ has some pipes that sound like a certain instrument and other pipes will sound like another instrument, maybe he could make different types of sounds with different timbres at the same time. We simply don't know. But we can tell from the Bible that this angel Lucifer was a musical instrument. Now, tabrets, that's the King James interpretation of one of these Hebrew words describing Lucifer's musical abilities. What it really means is a tambourine or to drum. And so there were some perhaps percussive effects as well that God built into Lucifer. And so God creates this majestic angel to stand in his presence right beside the throne of God as a sound and light show. And so Lucifer also, who became the devil, is a master musician. And that's something to keep in mind as we continue through our study here. We go back to the book of Genesis, and the next mention, or the first mention actually, that we have in the Bible of music or musicians is found in Genesis chapter 4, which recounts Cain's murder of his brother Abel, and then the family line of Cain down through the generations. In Genesis chapter 4, verse 21, we read about Jubal, who was Cain's great-great-great-great-grandson. And that verse says that Jubal was the father of all such as handle the harp and the organ. And Doesn't mean, of course, that there was no music before Jubal. Simply indicates probably that he was the first to craft or to build a musical instrument. Singing, presumably, was the only form of music prior to Jubal. And so we have here in the line of Cain the first mention of musicians in the Bible. Now, the Bible, in many respects, is a book of songs. In fact, we have a whole book in the middle of the Bible called the Book of Psalms. And this was the Hebrew hymn book inserted here in the middle of the Bible. Now, there's 150 psalms in the Book of Psalms, but there are many other songs recorded in the Bible as well. Some counts list at least 30 other songs recorded in both the Old and New Testaments. Just a few of them. For example, Exodus chapter 15. We have the song of Moses after God led the Israelites out of Egypt through the 10 plagues, and they passed through the Red Sea. And if you know the story, the Egyptian army was chasing the Israelites, and they chase the Israelites through the sea, and then the waters come crashing down on the Egyptian army, and the Israelites are saved miraculously. Well, right after that, Moses and his sister Miriam, they lead the Israelites in a song. We call it the Song of Moses. And then shortly after that, Miriam breaks into song as well. That's the first song recorded in the Bible. It's interesting that the very last song made reference to in the Bible is in Revelation chapter 15, which talks about the Song of Moses and of the Lamb. And that is sung by those who are redeemed from the earth at the very end of time, and specifically those that have gotten the victory over the beast and over the name of the beast and the number of the beast's name and the mark of the beast. So the very first song and the last song in the Bible referred to as the Song of Moses. Some other examples of songs in the Bible, we have David's victory song, or the song of David's victory after he slew the giant Goliath. In 1 Samuel 18, verse 7, we have record that as David and King Saul come back into the city of Jerusalem from battle, the women there sing, "Saul hath slain his thousands and David his 10,000s." Now, that didn't sit real well with King Saul, and actually this was the beginning of the wedge that came between him and David. And even though David ended up being Saul's son-in-law, the King Saul tried to kill David on multiple occasions, and they never had a really good relationship. So Saul has slain his thousands and David his 10,000s. Another song, also a battle song, is found in 2 Chronicles 20, verse 15. Here, King Jehoshaphat, who lived generations after David, is faced with a mighty army. And he cries out to the Lord. He prays, "Lord, what do we do? How do we fight this great army?" And God inspires, gives the gift of prophecy to one of the men standing there. And he stands up and he says, "Don't worry, King Jehoshaphat. God is going to fight this battle for you. He will take care of the enemies for you." Well, Jehoshaphat is so thankful that God has promised to fight for them that he actually puts his choir out in front of the soldiers. So the choir is leading the way into battle, and they are singing praise to God. We have the words that they sang here in 2 Chronicles 20, verse 15. They sang, "Give thanks to the Lord, for his loving kindness is everlasting." And according to the Bible, as they sing this song, the Lord causes an ambush. There's a rustling in the leaves, and the Lord defeats the enemies of Judah on behalf of Jehoshaphat. Now let's look at a few more examples of the role of music in the Bible. We're going to dive a little bit more into the relationship between David and King Saul. King Saul had a troubled and dark history, and as he slipped further and further away from obedience to God, the devil continued to have more and more access in his life and in his mind. And King Saul suffered more and more from depression as time went on. Well, in an effort to fight this depression, Saul said, "Find me somebody that can come and sing for me. Make music in my royal palace." And so they find David, who at this point is just a shepherd boy. And David comes in and he plays for King Saul. And we read here in 1 Samuel chapter 16 that the Spirit of the Lord departed from Saul and an evil spirit from the Lord troubled him. And then after David comes and sings to him, it says a few verses later, "And it came to pass when the evil spirit from God was upon Saul that David took a harp and played with his hand. So Saul was refreshed and was well, and the evil spirit departed from him." Interesting insight here into the power of music to affect us on the emotional level, but also on the spiritual level as well. Good music has a calming and soothing effect upon the spirit and the emotions and the nerves and the mind. And if good music has a good effect, then bad music can also have a negative impact on us, not only emotionally, but even physiologically as well. In Colossians 3 verse 16, the Apostle Paul counsels the early Christians to let the word of Christ dwell in you richly, in all wisdom, teaching and admonishing one another in psalms and hymns and spiritual songs, singing with grace in your hearts to the Lord. So there is a role for good music, and that is that one of the functions of good quality music is that it can help us learn the Word of God. Perhaps you have discovered, if you've ever tried to memorize passages of the Bible, or anything for that matter, that if you put it to music, it's a lot easier to memorize it. And it absolutely can be a help. My family has been learning some scripture songs with my children, and it does help to set these scriptures to music. You may have noticed as well that if there are favorite songs that you have, and it really doesn't matter the genre, we remember the lyrics to songs pretty easily, and we can remember them for a lifetime. And that is because of this deep connection between music and word and what happens with our minds. Let's look at another story in the Bible, this one from the book of Daniel, about the role and the power of music. Now, in Daniel chapter 3, we have the record of a great golden image that the king of Babylon sets up. The king's name is Nebuchadnezzar. And in the previous chapter, Daniel chapter 2, Nebuchadnezzar has had a dream in which he saw a metal statue or a metal image made of different metals. The head was made of gold, the chest and arms were made of silver, the belly and thighs were made of brass, and the legs were made of iron. Well, he wakes up from this dream knowing that it's significant, but he doesn't know the meaning of the dream, and actually he ends up forgetting the details of the dream as well. Nebuchadnezzar brings in all of his wise men, the astrologers, the magicians, all these Chaldeans that serve him in his court, and he says, "Tell me what I dreamed and what it means." Well, when they can't do it, he becomes furious. He threatens to execute all of the wise men until Daniel and his three friends, who are Hebrew captives in the court of Nebuchadnezzar, Daniel says, "Give me one night, I'm going to pray to the God of heaven, and he will tell me what your dream was." Well, sure enough, the next morning, Daniel comes into Nebuchadnezzar, and he says, "The Lord has shown me what your dream was," and Daniel proceeds to recount the king's dream and then interpret it. And the interpretation is pretty simple. He says, "Nebuchadnezzar, you're the head of gold. Your empire is that head of gold." So Babylon is represented by the head of gold. After Babylon, there will come another empire, which was the Medo-Persian Empire. And after that one will come a third empire. That was Greece. And after that will come a fourth empire, the legs of iron. And that empire is Rome. Well, Nebuchadnezzar likes that idea. He enjoys being the head of gold. But as time goes on, he starts to think, "You know what? I would rather be the entire image. Let's make an entire image of gold, and maybe Babylon will never fall." And so Nebuchadnezzar does this, and when the image is complete, he calls people from all over the kingdom of Babylon. He brings them to the plain of Dura here, and he has this golden image set up in the middle of this plain, and the people are gathered around it, and then Nebuchadnezzar makes this proclamation. This is Daniel chapter 3, verse 4. "Then a herald cried aloud, 'To you it is commanded, O people, nations, and languages, that at what time you hear the sound of the cornet, flute, harp, sackbut, psaltery, dulcimer, and all kinds of music, you fall down and worship the golden image that Nebuchadnezzar the king hath set up.'" Now, maybe this took people by surprise. We don't know if they had any insight as to why they were being called here. But in this story, we see that Nebuchadnezzar now is using music as a cue to lead people into idolatry, false worship, right? They had to bow down and worship this golden image. And in the biblical text here, we see that he is using all kinds of music. In fact, that's a direct quote here from the King James Version. All kinds of music with all kinds of instruments. There was cornets, which is trumpets. There's flutes, there's harps, there's sackbut, which is like an early trombone. There's the psaltery and the dulcimer, so there's stringed instruments as well. In other words, there's an entire orchestra here, or band, whatever you want to call it. And the connection or the point here in this story is important, that music is playing a role in leading people into false worship. Now, just to make sure that people complied with his request, the herald finished the command by saying this, "And whoso falleth not down and worshipeth shall the same hour be cast into the midst of a burning fiery furnace." Now, if you know the story, Daniel's three friends, we don't know, Daniel was not there, we don't know why, but his three friends were. They refused to bow down and worship when the music plays. And sure enough, they eventually get thrown into that fiery furnace, but instead of being consumed by the flames, Nebuchadnezzar sees that a fourth person has joined them there in the fire, and of course that fourth person is Jesus Christ, the Son of God. And Daniel's three friends are miraculously preserved, and Nebuchadnezzar takes one big step closer to recognizing the God of heaven as the true God. Well, this story is really, really important for us prophetically as we look at the Bible and what the Bible says about what will happen at the end of time. You know, we might look at a story like this and think, oh, that's just superstition from thousands of years ago. People would think that music can have an impact like that on people to make them participate in false worship. It's interesting that even just a few hundred years ago, during the Baroque era, for example, composers believed, and we're talking about you know, recognizable big-name composers like Bach and Telemann, all of these big composers that we think of from the Baroque era just a few hundred years ago, they believed that music could have a profound impact on people's emotions. In fact, it was called the doctrine of the affects. They believed that by using certain melodic patterns or harmonies that you could call upon a person's emotions. And, you know, some even believed that that calling upon the emotions was so strong that the person would be unable to resist it. In other words, if you use this certain melodic pattern, you could make a person feel sad, or you could make a person feel happy. and really, that was not just an idea that was limited to that Baroque time period a few hundred years ago. We can go all the way back to ancient Greece. Aristotle said this, "Emotions of any kind are produced by melody and rhythm." Notice he says, "Emotions of any kind are produced by melody and rhythm. Music has the power to form character, the manner of its arrangement being so important that the various modes may be distinguished by their effects on character. One, for example, working in the direction of melancholy, another of effeminacy, one encouraging abandonment, another self-control, another enthusiasm, and so on through the series." Plato had similar ideas about the power of music. Here's what he said. "When modes of music change, the fundamental laws of the state always change with them. For this spiritual license, finding a home, imperceptibly penetrates into manners and customs, whence, issuing with greater force, it invades contracts between man and man, and from contracts goes on to laws and constitutions, in utter recklessness, ending at last by an overthrow of all rights, private as well as public." Okay, I know that's a kind of a mouthful there, but both Aristotle and Plato obviously believed that music had a profound impact on a person's character, and also on society at large. Now, it's interesting to compare this view with some more contemporary musicians, such as the Beatles. They said in the late 1960s, "Our music is capable of causing emotional instability, disorganized behavior, rebellion, and even revolution." Others involved in the rock and roll era Such as Donnie Brewer of Grand Funk said this, "We take kids away from their parents and their environment to where the only reality is the rhythm and the beat." Just want to remind you that the Bible says Lucifer was built with tabrets or tambourines that were played by drumming. John Denver said this, "Rock music is a greater influence over the souls of men than primitive Christianity." We're going to take one last look at the book of Revelation here as we look at the Bible's description of end-time Babylon. We saw what historical Babylon did. It used music to lead people into false worship. What about the end-time spiritual Babylon? In the book of Revelation, this spiritual Babylon at the end of time really represents a united humanity that is fighting against God. It has religious elements. It has political elements. There are economic elements. There are military elements. All these aspects of culture and society that unite together to fight against God. Eventually, this human empire called Babylon in Revelation, it comes crashing down. God does not let it completely and forever take over control of the world. In Revelation 18, we see the destruction of Babylon as it falls apart. And the chapter talks about all these different aspects of Babylon, especially the economic aspects, just coming to ruin, coming to naught. And here's what we read in Revelation chapter 18, beginning in verse 21. "And a mighty angel took up a stone like a great millstone and cast it into the sea, saying, Thus with violence shall that great city Babylon be thrown down and shall be found no more at all. Now listen to this. And the voice of harpers and musicians and of pipers and trumpeters shall be heard no more at all in thee. For by thy sorceries were all nations deceived." According to the Bible, music will play a role at the end of time to be one of the factors, one of the tools that is used by the devil, who is a master musician. Don't forget this. The devil was a sound and light show. He was brilliant. Light flashed around him. And when you look at a music concert today, most music concerts involve light. They involve, obviously, sound, a lot of drumming and percussion. They also have smoke, oftentimes. And you look in the Bible, God's throne is surrounded by smoke. Anytime God manifests his power and glory, usually there's smoke there. What is happening? Is it possible that Lucifer, the devil, Satan, is trying to set up an empire here on earth, and music being one of the tools that he is using to do that? Well, friends, I want to leave you with this challenge. Take a close look and say a prayer about the music that might be in your house or in your life. And if there's some that shouldn't be there, get rid of it. We want the good music that leads us to the Word of God and to a closer relationship with Him, not the music that might draw us away from God and even lead us into false worship at some point. Well, that is our look today at another picture of the end from the Bible. Thank you for studying with me, and I hope that you'll join us again next time.
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5: Well, when should an EGD, this is called an esophagogastroduodenoscopy, where we actually take a look in the esophagus, when should this be recommended? First of all, if you've had heartburn for more than 5 years, we need to take a look to make sure the mucosa is not changing. Or if you have persistent symptoms despite treatment for the condition, or if you have difficulty swallowing, where the food actually starts to hang up in the esophagus before it passes through, we need to look then, or if weight loss has accompanied GERD, or if choking accompanies it. If you have anemia as well, then of course an EGD would be recommended, because that means you could be bleeding as a result of GERD.

can actually cause a narrowing or a stricture so that we can't even get the scope down. It can be so narrow. And then we have to use balloon dilators to open it up to even get into the stomach. And if I can't get the scope down, then chances are they're having a lot of food, including particularly meat and bread, hang up on that esophagus and cause them a lot of difficulty in being able to eat further until eventually the body tries to break it down enough for it to go down. Then one of the most prominent and significant findings that occur is Barrett's esophagus. It's not really an erosion, it's just a reddish-pinkish mucosa that is right there in the esophagus. That is abnormal, and if we biopsy that tissue, it would show what we call columnar epithelium instead of squamous, or a flat type of lining. And the columnar epithelium increases the risk of developing the most rising cancer statistically in North America today, and that is esophageal cancer. Because GERD has dramatically increased, we are now seeing much higher rates of esophageal cancer than we have ever seen before statistically. And this is one of the reasons why we're wanting to catch Barrett's esophagus sooner before it has a chance to go into the precancer and then into the cancerous condition. And so GERD indeed can be a fatal disease in many individuals. As far as adenocarcinoma, it is always preceded by GERD, followed by Barrett's esophagus. The incidence of esophageal adenocarcinoma is rising rapidly in the U.S. and Canada, and gastric fundus adenocarcinoma is also increasing for the same reason. This is stomach cancer in the top portion of the stomach. Interestingly, not eating breakfast or consuming very hot beverages increases the risk even further. For some reason, this seems to increase the risk of Barrett's turning into cancer. Not everyone with Barrett's will eventually turn into cancer. Some do and some don't. But statistics show that if they don't eat breakfast or if they particularly eat very hot beverages, it is much more common for adenocarcinoma to develop. Other complications that can occur from GERD are asthma. Between 32 and 80% of asthma patients have reflux, and by controlling their reflux, their asthma will go away. Respiratory conditions can occur. Dental erosions are very common, particularly when the reflux is severe. It can even erode your teeth. Chronic throat conditions, even migraine headaches have been linked to reflux of the esophagus, and 8% of patients with it will end up with a GI bleed. But what is the first-line treatment of GERD? Lifestyle and dietary change is the first-line treatment. Many people think it is taking a medication like Nexium or Prevacid or these type of things that have become very common. But studies show that lifestyle and dietary change are quite dramatic. 44% of patients experience relief of symptoms with modest changes in diet. These are modest changes that any gastroenterologist in this country or in North America would normally recommend to their patients with GERD. And just by following these modest changes, 44% will no longer have significant GERD. Interestingly, 80% of patients experience complete relief with bold dietary and lifestyle changes. So many people think that if they fail on the changes their doctor recommended, that they just have to go on the medication. But that is not the case. Most of those would actually be able to completely resolve their problems by getting on the ideal diet and lifestyle change for GERD. As far as nutrition and GERD, these are our normal recommendations. We've already talked about it, but avoiding caffeine. We also recommend avoiding decaf. Decaf has tannins in it, and those tannins actually increase acid production significantly. And we certainly don't want to increase acid production in the setting of GERD. And so we will recommend no caffeine or decaf. Now, some of the coffee substitutes that are out there do not have tannins in them. There's one called Roma that's made out of barley. There's no tannins in that, and that would be okay. And there's a few others, but most of the decaf substitute the caffeine with tannins, which are also injurious to the stomach. We talked about chocolate, peppermint, spearmint, and alcohol also being avoided. We also recommend eliminating all carbonated drinks. The carbonated drinks are going to much more likely come up because of the
the air particles that are in there. And along with the air, you're going to get fluid to come up as well. And so the carbonated drinks...

0: need to be done away with in GERD. We also recommend decreasing the size of the meal because it's the larger meals that tend to produce a longer period of time until we can get those four constants there. Thoroughly chewing the food is of utmost importance as well in preventing GERD. Many people don't know this. And so this is part of the bold dietary and lifestyle changes. They don't recognize that the environment that they are eating in, their conversation, how well they're chewing the food does have a role to play. We also increase whole grains rich in selenium. Selenium has been shown to help esophageal clearance as well as help that lower esophageal sphincter tone. And then avoiding acidic foods, which if you already have erosions present, the acid's just going to make it that much longer to be able to heal up. And so avoiding acidic foods, even passing through the esophagus, is important. What foods would those be? Oranges, lemons, grapefruit, pineapple, tomatoes, and notice what else is an acidic food. Meat is a quite highly acidic food if you measure the pH of meat. Many people are not aware of that and don't recognize that the meat is playing a prominent role in their erosive esophagitis continuing. And then also recommending not eating fruits and vegetables at the same meal in those with GERD. Eating fruits at one meal and vegetables at another will actually be able to achieve the four constants there much more readily than if you eat fruits and vegetables together at the same time. Prevention of nighttime GERD is also important. We recommend for those people with GERD to take a walk after meals. This is not real vigorous exercise, but a moderate to brisk walk can be very helpful in gastric emptying. Not lying down for 3 hours after eating is also important. And of course, if you eliminate your evening meal altogether, that can be very helpful. And when going to bed, try lying on the left side rather than on the right. If you lie on the left side, your esophageal sphincter works a lot better than when lying on the right or on your back. And then finally, if those measures don't work, just raising the head of your bed with some bed blocks by 4 to 6 inches will help significantly in preventing the nighttime GERD that tends to be common. Other lifestyle measures would be no tobacco, drink only water between meals, no snacks or juices, 5 to 6 hours between meals. If obese, lose weight, no tight-fitting clothing, particularly around the abdomen, and then stress control, we have found out, is also helpful as far as lifestyle measures. Non-prescription treatments for GERD. Antacids, of course, during actual reflux episodes can be helpful. We recommend the magnesium antacids if you're going to consume them. Mylanta, Maalox would fall into that category. The most commonly consumed antacid in North America today is what? Tums, also called calcium carbonate. And interestingly, calcium carbonate provides short-term relief, but actually increases acid production significantly. And so it actually is a very good business model to sell Tums because you will produce short-term relief but long-term dependence on it because you'll never really be able to get rid of the reflux because of what the Tums are doing in increasing acid production. And so we recommend no calcium carbonate or Tums. Aloe vera gel or aloe vera juice can also be helpful. Aloe vera gel and aloe vera juice actually have glycoproteins in them, and we have found that mucosal defense helps out with these agents. And then H2 blockers, we really don't recommend overall. These are your Zantac, Tagamet, Pepcid, those type of things. First of all, the over-the-counter dosing is inadequate to really prevent the reflux. And then secondly, if you use these regularly within weeks, you're going to have tolerance develop to them, and they're no longer going to work. They can be helpful in short-term situations. They do have a tendency to cause constipation, however. The mainstay of therapy as far as healing the erosions and the ulcerations and those type of things are the medications that you may even see advertised, the Nexium, the Prevacid, Acifex, and also Prilosec. These agents, because they actually block acid production, they don't really help the reflux, but they just get rid of your stomach's acid production. So when you do reflux, you're not refluxing the acid back into the esophagus that injures the esophagus. And that's how it heals it up. There are concerns in using these agents long term, however, because of their association with diarrhea, abdominal pain. There's also an association with vitamin B12 deficiency. You tend not to absorb the B12 as well if acid is not there. And then also, if we're doing endoscopy and you're on these agents, we really can't tell whether you have Helicobacter pylori is the reason for all this, because it will produce a false negative Helicobacter pylori testing when you're on these agents. And so if you're undergoing endoscopy, be sure to get off them for a week or two beforehand. And then atrophic gastritis or malignancy, fortunately, is no longer a concern as a result of very large trials. It was interesting to see what Ellen White said in regards to digestion. She says, so far as possible, we should avoid what type of eating? Hurried eating. The shorter the time for a meal, the less should be eaten. It is better to omit a meal than to eat without proper mastication, talking about the proper chewing. And so this is important to keep in mind. She also said the more liquid there is taken into the stomach with meals, the more difficult it is for the food to digest, for the liquid must first be absorbed. What is happening here physiologically is the liquid, of course, is going to come out first when the pylorus first senses things. And the liquid is by no means mixed in enough with the stomach contents to produce those four constants. And so it's going to be harder to get those four constants there for gastric emptying to occur. And this is why she advises against a lot of liquid at the meals. She says mealtime should be a season for social intercourse. And what else? Refreshment. Everything that can burden or irritate should be banished. Let trust and kindliness and gratitude to the giver of all good things be cherished, and the conversation will be cheerful, a pleasant flow of thought that will uplift without wearying. This is not the time for a board meeting to occur, is at mealtime or these type of things. And unfortunately, I've sit on a number of different boards, and often hospital board meetings, etc., involve mealtime, and then everyone was wondering afterwards why they feel so bad, even if it was a good board meeting, but it happened to do over the conversation and the discourse and dwelling on the problems instead of the cheerfulness of what we really should redirect our conversation to in eating. She also says in order to secure healthy digestion, food should be eaten how? Slowly. If your time to eat is limited, do not bolt your food, but eat less and masticate slowly. The benefit derived from food does not depend so much on the quantity eaten as on its thorough digestion, nor on the gratifications of taste so much as the amount of food swallowed as on the length of time it remains in the mouth. And so she talks about the length of time remaining in the mouth being very important. In other words, we can even enjoy the food more if it stays in the mouth. Food should be eaten slowly, should be thoroughly masticated. This is necessary in order that the saliva may be properly mixed with the food and the digestive fluid called into action. We have a few minutes to deal with another very common digestive disease in North America, and that is irritable bowel syndrome. Irritable bowel syndrome is also called IBS. It's a chronic, long-lasting disorder of the large intestine and colon. It's the most common GI disorder, affecting up to 20% of the U.S. population. That makes it even more common as far as its chronic nature is concerned, even a little more chronic than GERD is, where GERD chronically only affects 10% of Americans, although as stated, up to 60% can have symptoms once a year. It affects twice as many women as men and usually begins in early adult life. Although IBS can cause much distress, it does not lead to life-threatening disease. And that's important to understand as well. Many people feel that they have a life-threatening disease just because it makes them feel terrible, but it's not. Another term for IBS that's used in the lay literature and sometimes in the medical literature is spastic colon, which actually helps to describe it because there is spasm involved in it. Most symptoms of IBS probably result from abnormal muscle movement or spasm of the lower part of the colon. Sometimes the spasm delays bowel movements. At other times, it may lead to more rapid passage of bowel movements, resulting in diarrhea. In either case, the spasm usually causes abdominal cramps. And so we tend to see as well that a specific food may trigger the attacks, and spasms may also be triggered by stress or depression because muscle movement in the colon is controlled by the nervous system. There are a tremendous amount of nerves that supply your colon and small bowel. In fact, if we were to scrape all of the nerves off of your colon and small bowel, and weigh them, they would weigh four times as much as your entire spinal cord. And so this is why we see such a nervous system GI connection. This is actually one of the reasons as well I got involved in treating depression and mental health disorders, because anything that tends to affect the mind, if you have IBS, is going to tend to affect your IBS. And so often to get the IBS under control, we have to deal with the mental aspect of this. What are the symptoms? Cramping and pain in the abdomen. And this can actually be quite severe at times. Constipation or diarrhea, often alternating. These individuals will have diarrhea for a week or two, and then their diarrhea will clear and they won't have another stool for 7 days or so. They tend to alternate back and forth between the two and very infrequently are regular. They tend to have a lot of gas, and possible additional symptoms can be bloating that occur in some. A feeling of fullness in the rectum can also occur, and then mucus-covered stools tend to be prevalent in a subgroup of those with irritable bowel syndrome. Symptoms often occur after a big meal, when under stress, and symptoms may be temporarily relieved by having a bowel movement. Well, what is the cause of IBS? Just being diagnosed with major depression is not enough. We often need to get to the cause. And I'm amazed that many people, even physicians, are not aware of the medical literature in regards to causes. But this study done by the British Medical Journal showed that in the year after an episode of bacterial gastroenteritis, patients were 14 times more likely to have irritable bowel syndrome than were subjects in the general population. And so in the vast majority of cases, irritable bowel syndrome seems to actually be caused by a bacterial infection that initiates the whole process of IBS. The bacteria that can initiate this are Salmonella, toxigenic E. coli, Campylobacter, Shigella, and also Yersinia. And many of these diseases actually are transmitted from animal foods. Disease-causing agents in meat also are many of these: Salmonella, Listeria, Campylobacter, and Yersinia. Dangerous E. coli, also called toxigenic E. coli, is quite prevalent. There are several different strains known. With this, you will tend to get bloody diarrhea, and it can even cause hemolytic uremic syndrome in children, which can be even a cause of death. There are many deaths in Canada and the U.S. every year in children caused by toxigenic E. coli. Toxigenic E. coli, where is it found? Well, it's found in beef, raw milk, even pasteurized milk can have toxigenic E. coli because of the way it's handled. There have been outbreaks in pasteurized milk described. Sausage, venison, apple cider. Now, how does it end up in apple cider? Actually, toxigenic E. coli comes from the intestinal tract of animals. Apples do not produce toxigenic E. coli. But in many apple farms, there is also a ranch. And what ends up in the apple cider often are the apples that have fallen on the ground. And some of those can come in touch with cow manure, etc. And it is best, if you're going to consume apple cider, to know where that apple cider has come from, because there have been outbreaks of toxigenic E. coli in commercially grown apple cider. And they're even talking about trying to pasteurize different fruit juices now because of the strong association with bacterial contamination from having a dual industry, an orchard as well as a cattle ranch. Listeria bacteria, symptoms of the disease are actually similar to the flu. If you get Listeria, there are over 1,000 Americans each year that are affected. Of these, 250 of them die. And that's a pretty high fatality rate. The highest risk foods are soft cheeses and undercooked chicken. Listeria bacteria has been found in chicken and hot dogs. 20% of Listeria cases have been found to either uncooked hot dogs or undercooked chicken. Fortunately, if you cook these meats appropriately, you do destroy the Listeria. The U.S. Department of Agriculture tested 19 brands of hot dogs recently and found that 20% of them were positive for Listeria. So it is very prevalent and very important, if you're going to consume these products, to make sure they are adequately cooked. Campylobacter is the leading cause of bacterial food poisoning in the United States, even higher than salmonella. Each year, over 2 million Americans are infected. This produces abdominal pain, fever, nausea, and vomiting. You won't get the bloody diarrhea, however. And in 20% of cases, the disease is prolonged and severe and can even bring about a syndrome called Guillain-Barré syndrome, which produces a neurological disorder. Campylobacter, over half of cases are traced to chicken consumption. Campylobacter also resides in the intestine of chickens. And the problem with these chicken farms is that their chicken or hens or roosters are not killed the way grandma used to kill them. They're actually killed on conveyor belts as they go by. And sometimes the gut can be sliced open in this factory process of killing chickens. And when that happens, then Campylobacter can then spill into the meat. And thus, the infection can be transmitted. The bacteria is usually just harbored in the bird's intestines. Other sources are beef, cake icing, eggs, and raw milk as sources of Campylobacter. Salmonella causes 2 million illnesses annually. Large outbreaks, up to 200,000 from one contaminated product, have been described in the U.S. Symptoms are diarrhea, pain, and dehydration, and it may lead to meningitis, sepsis, and chronic arthritis. A couple of years ago, I lost a patient to salmonella. Really, he got to me too late. He had had diarrhea for about 5 or 6 days, and it had wiped out his electrolytes. His potassium level got so low, he went into ventricular tachycardia and then ventricular fibrillation, and by the time he was in the emergency room, it was too late. His diarrhea, fortunately, was cultured before he came over, and the culture did grow out salmonella as the cause of his death. Salmonella has been found in raw milk, pasteurized milk, eggs, chocolate, ice cream, sausage, and salami, as well as beef jerky and chicken. Yersinia enterocolitica is less common, but it's the most common cause of an unnecessary appendectomy. You tend to get right lower quadrant abdominal pain that's quite severe. It does cause fever and severe lower abdominal pain and can come from pork, raw milk, pasteurized milk, chocolate milk, and chitterlings. You guys know what chitterlings are up here? Yeah, it's a delicacy in the South. Actually, down there, they just shorten the word in their Southern drawl. They call them chitlins. It does come from pork. I'm not sure I'm going to describe how they actually make it, but it is thought to be a delicacy down there. Nutrition treatments for IBS, once you have it. Of course, with IBS, like some of these other diseases, an ounce of prevention is worth a pound of cure. If we can prevent these infections, we can often prevent the onset of irritable bowel syndrome. But by the time I see these patients, many of them already have IBS, and so we're having to try to help their IBS the best way we can. Studies show increasing fiber in your diet will often help avoiding large meals, avoiding gas-producing foods such as cabbage, avoiding eating fruits and vegetables at the same meal, and then keeping a food diary to see if eating a particular food, for example, milk or sausage, worsens the symptoms. And we have found that probiotics can be helpful. These are the good bacteria. There's one probiotic that we have seen work for IBS more so than others, called Primal Defense. And then during exacerbation, and when it really flares up, just try eating a brown rice diet. If you're just on brown rice for a day or two or three, that can really settle things down significantly. Other pointers for IBS: vigorous physical exercise up to an hour a day can control symptoms. I actually have a physician friend of mine that has had IBS since he was in his teenage years, and we put him on an exercise program, a vigorous exercise program, and if he doesn't exercise at least 45 minutes a day routinely, his IBS will just be terrible and will be difficult for him to be able to handle. But he's noticed once he does at least 45 minutes, he tries to do an hour, but at least 45 minutes of vigorous exercise a day, he lives a completely normal life with no IBS flare-ups. And so exercise is important. Drinking 8 8-ounce glasses of water a day can also be helpful, and then avoiding alcohol and caffeine, which makes symptoms of IBS worse. Peppermint oil, in this case, can alleviate symptoms because this is due to spasm of the bowel. Peppermint can actually help relax the bowel in this case and can be quite helpful. And then it's very reassuring to individuals to recognize that once they're diagnosed with this syndrome, it does not progress to something worse. You can live just as long with IBS as without it. It's just it decreases your quality of life significantly. But again, we can control that in most cases. And so this is important information that needs to be passed on. Most people put off any decision about changing their lifestyle, I have noticed, as a physician. They put off those changes unless they're forced to. When it comes to dietary situations, often those must-change situations are too late. They already have IBS, for instance. Or they could have something even far worse where it's too late. Change in diet will not help as much if you are diagnosed with IBS or Creutzfeldt-Jakob disease. If another foodborne illness strikes, you may be one of those unlucky ones. Choosing the safest diet is certainly reasonable. And so I think it's time, based on what we are seeing in the world around us, to make a decision to get on a better diet and stick with it. The French philosopher Diderot said this, "Doctors are always working to preserve our health and cooks to destroy it. But the latter are often the more successful." Well, this does not have to be if we retrain the cooks. And if we retrain the cooks to produce tasty food and healthy food, they can work together with the doctors in maintaining good health.
1: We hope you've enjoyed this health talk by Dr. Neil Nedley. For more information, go to www.nedleyhealthsolutions.com.
2: 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Remember to always consult a licensed healthcare professional before making any changes to your diet or routine.
3: Jonah, chapter 2. Then Jonah prayed unto the Lord his God out of the fish's belly and said,
4: "I cried by reason of mine affliction unto the Lord, and he heard me. Out of the belly of hell cried I, and thou heardest my voice. For thou hast cast me into the deep, in the midst of the seas, and the floods compassed me about. All thy billows and thy waves passed over me. Then I said, I'm cast out of thy sight, yet I will look again toward thy holy temple. The waters compassed me about, even to the soul. The depth closed me round about. The weeds were wrapped about my head. I went down to the bottoms of the mountains. The earth with her bars was about me forever. Yet hast thou brought up my life from corruption, O Lord, my God. When my soul fainted within me, I remembered the Lord. And my prayer came in unto thee, into thy holy temple. They that observe lying vanities forsake their own mercy. But I will sacrifice unto thee with the voice of thanksgiving. I will pay that I have vowed. Salvation is of the Lord."
3: And the Lord spake unto the fish, and it vomited out Jonah upon the dry land.
5: And it came to pass that, as he was praying in a certain place, when he ceased, one of his disciples said unto him,
6: "Lord, teach us to pray, as John also taught his disciples."
5: And he said unto them,
7: "When ye pray, say, Our Father which art in heaven, hallowed be thy name. Thy kingdom come, thy will be done, as in heaven so in earth. Give us day by day our daily bread, and forgive us our sins. For we also forgive every one that is indebted to us. And lead us not into temptation, but deliver us from evil.
8: Be not overcome of evil, but overcome evil with good.
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11: Now a look at your afternoon weather on Vacaville Fairfield Christian Talk Radio. Mostly sunny today with a high near 83 and lows around 51. Sunny tomorrow with a high of 87 and lows around 54. For your Saturday, mostly sunny with a high near 85 and lows around 52. And for Sunday, sunny with a high near 88 and lows around 64. That's your afternoon weather on Vacaville Fairfield Christian Talk Radio.
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12: From Christian News Radio Network, I'm Jim Miller. White House reportedly weighing a plan to celebrate America's 250th birthday by granting 250 pardons. White House sources tell the Wall Street Journal that plan's still in preliminary discussions and that the pardons could be announced on June 14th, which is both Flag Day and President Trump's birthday. Report says some in the White House are concerned about Trump's handing out more pardons ahead of the midterms. And President Trump thanked Chinese President Xi Jinping for his hospitality at the start of a lavish state banquet in Beijing.
13: I want to thank President Xi, my friend, for this magnificent welcome. And it really was a magnificent welcome like none other. And for so graciously hosting us on this very historic state visit.
12: Trump described talks with Xi as, quote, extremely positive. However, Taiwan and an $11 billion weapons package promised to the country by Trump back in December could put the relationship between the two countries in jeopardy. Vice President J.D. Vance set to be in Maine today to talk about the Trump administration's efforts to combat fraud. Crackdown has an emphasis on states' social services programs. There's optimism among investors that today's meeting between President Trump and Chinese President Xi Jinping could lead to trade agreement between the two countries. News Nation's Alicia Naivas is on Wall Street with more.
14: Certainly hoping for a deal that could even help ease U.S. inflation and the pressures that a lot of consumers have been under. There's a few scenarios that can come out of this. Everything from a renewal of the trade truce that was reached last October during APEC to China agreeing to major multi-billion dollar purchases of U.S. goods. The cleanest win would certainly be a confirmation of that tariff truce extended. That would show markets that the two sides are not heading towards, you know, another immediate round of escalation like we saw over the last year.
12: Trump wants China to agree to deals to buy more agricultural products and passenger planes, while also avoiding a repeat of the trade war ignited last year after Trump's tariff hikes. First time unemployment numbers up a little more than expected. Initial claims rose by 12,000 to 211,000 in the first week of May. That is about 6,000 more than market expectations. The prices of beef at the grocery store remains high, and experts say there are two things going on here. One is that cattle herds are at their smallest size in 75 years. Texas A&M economist David Anderson says that with smaller herds, it's hard to produce more calves and expand. Beef industry is also controlled by four meatpacking companies. The Justice Department looking into potential antitrust issues and price-fixing practices. Cleveland Cavaliers one win away from their first trip in 6 years to the NBA Eastern Conference Finals. Cleveland defeated the Pistons 117-113 in overtime in Game 5 at Little Caesars Arena. The Cavs now lead the best of seven series 3-2. They'll host the Pistons in Game 6 tomorrow. From Christian News Radio Network, I'm Jim Miller. To hear this and other reports on demand, visit ChristianNewsRadio.org.
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16: Discipleship. That's what we're going to focus on today. I want to show you what discipleship is according to Scripture and why it's so important for us to participate in the discipleship process in this message entitled, From Decision to Disciple. I want to start in Matthew chapter 28. What book did I say? That's right, Matthew 28, starting in verse 18 and reading to verse 20. I have the New King James Version of the Bible. This is a very familiar passage to us, and we're going to read this today as our starting point. This will jump us off for our text today. Matthew 28, verses 18 through 20, New King James. The Bible says, "And Jesus came and spoke to them, saying, All authority has been given to me in heaven and on earth. Go, therefore, and make disciples of all nations, baptizing them in the name of the Father and of the Son and of the Holy Spirit, teaching them to observe all things that I have commanded you, and lo, I am with you always, even to the end of the age. Amen. Who says amen to God's word today? From decision to disciple. The scholars refer to this passage as the Great Commission. These are the lofty words of Christ to his church concerning how they are to grow the kingdom of God. And there are some interesting things here in this familiar passage to us. Notice first that Jesus has been given all authority. Everybody say all. All authority has been given to Jesus according to this passage. It's the ultimate qualifier for our Lord. Remember that in order for Jesus to come to earth as a human being, he first had to relinquish his heavenly prerogatives so that he could save us. He was on a mission to fix what Adam messed up, and he couldn't do that believably if the whole time he was here, he was just doing it on his own authority as God. Think with me for a second. Jesus was there with God, as God, in the beginning of things, according to John chapter 1. Am I right about that? So Jesus is part of the Godhead who was there at creation, who was himself uncreated. And before God could become man, he needed to set aside his heavenly rights and privileges so that he could take on our messed up human frame without prejudice. Now, when I say without prejudice, I mean that in the legal sense. When they say they do stuff without prejudice, they mean without bias or influence or any kind of sway. That's what Jesus was trying to do. Jesus wanted to be sure that Satan could not say at the end of everything that Jesus' sacrifice was not fair. So he laid down his authority. That's what Jesus did before he came to the earth. If that's clear, say amen. Okay. Now, Paul puts it this way. I love the way Paul puts it. We got to read it. Paul puts it this way in Philippians chapter 2, verses 5 through 11. This is the New Living Translation. Listen to this. This is Paul's interpretation of what I just said. Okay? He says it much better than me. You must have the same attitude that Christ had. Here it is. Though he was God, he did not think of equality with God as something to cling to. Instead, he gave up his divine privileges. He took the humble position of a slave and was born as a human being. When he appeared in human form, he humbled himself in obedience to God and died a criminal's death on the cross. Therefore, God elevated him to the place of highest honor and gave him the name above all names, that at that name of Jesus, every knee should bow. In heaven and on earth and under the earth, and every tongue declare that Jesus Christ is Lord, to the glory of God the Father. Who says amen to that today? You hear Paul's interpretation? It's a beautiful thing that he's saying. Now, at the time that Jesus speaks to his disciples here in Matthew 28, he has successfully lived the perfect life and died for our sins. That's already behind him. It's in his rearview mirror by the time he gets to Matthew 28. He has also raised himself back to life and now stands before his followers with all authority fully restored to him that he laid down in the beginning. Because he successfully completed his mission, he now has given back, he's been given back all of his authority. Again, everybody say all. The NIV says, all authority in heaven and on earth has been given to me. Wow, both heaven and earth. Okay, Jesus uses his newly returned authority. How? How did he use it? In fact, how would you have used it? You finally get your prerogatives back. You got your privileges back. You're going to use it on you, right? That's what makes sense. That's not what he did, though. Jesus did not use it for himself. No, he used his authority for the salvation of humanity. He says, in effect, I've been given my authority back, and I want to use it to impart that authority to you. I want you to go and make disciples of all nations. What a glorious privilege we have in service to our Master, Jesus the Christ. Who says amen to that today? Okay, so there's something else here I want you to see, and then we'll get to our points. Something else I want to show you. I told you there were some interesting things, and I'm going to skip over the word disciples for now, because that's what I want to focus on in our 3 points for today. But I want to show you something else. Who did Jesus say his followers should make disciples of? He says, all nations, right? Okay, that's clear. Now, that's a very big declaration at the time, because this idea was sort of unheard of in the pagan realm that Jesus was living in. You see, really, Jews, the religious people, and the pagans both kind of did the same thing. Neither one of those groups used any of their religiosity for any outside groups. It was always only for themselves. It was always exclusive. They weren't for everybody. Not just anybody could receive these wonderful words. But now, because of Christ's mandate to make disciples of everyone, he's including both Jews and Gentiles of every nation. So that in a very real way, Christianity was the first religion to assume a truly international character. Pagan religions were largely devoid of missionary zeal and activity. They were primarily national in character and did not set out to make converts of national groups. But the Gospel Commission effectively eliminates national boundaries, and men and women find themselves members of one great family where there is neither Jew nor Greek, slave nor free, male nor female, for we are all one in Christ Jesus. Who says amen to that today? This was Christ's plan to save the world from the beginning, and he meant it to destroy all barriers of race and nationality and society, economics, even social custom. It's a shame, though, that today Christ's original plan for his church is being used in the exact opposite way these days. Have you noticed that? We see examples all around us of how the church is being used to divide and tear down and cause conflict instead of lifting up and bringing together and settling conflict. Name Christian has been co-opted in many ways to the point that we've actually lost our power in the earth. The name Christian is synonymous with so many negative things these days that it's no wonder we hardly want to admit to people that we ourselves are Christian. It was the plan of Jesus that the church would have impact in the earth for his kingdom, and that impact was meant to be inclusive to all, no matter what. Whosoever will, let him come, the Bible says. And if there's one place where people should be loving and accepting and open to all people, it's in the Christian church. Who says amen to that today? The one place it should be true. We belong to Christ, and he tells us to make disciples of all nations. Okay, now the part I wanted to get to. What about this word disciple? Why does Jesus want us involved in making disciples? Well, I want to point out three quick things to you today. The first one is found in the text we already read. We already read Matthew 28:19. I want to read it again, though, in the New Living Translation. This is what it says. Therefore, go and make disciples of all nations, baptizing them in the name of the Father, and of the Son, and of the Holy Spirit. Okay, very clear. First thing I want to point out is this. Here it is. Jesus asks us to make disciples under his authority. He wants us to make disciples, but he wants us to do it under his authority. Repeat after me. Discipleship is God's work, but he uses us to carry it out. You believe that? Say amen if you do. Now, this is very important, because sometimes when we think we own something, we treat it differently. But when we know we're managing it for somebody else, we tend to be a little bit more careful with it. And I want you to see that. Discipleship is not actually our work. Discipleship is God's work. He just asks us to be involved in it. And when we do it in his authority, we cannot be unsuccessful. You believe that? Now, to understand this truth, you need to look not very far, just at the very first word of verse 19. The very first word of verse 19 is the word therefore. Therefore. Interesting word. Therefore is an adverb that means for that reason or consequently. Therefore. That's what it means. Now, whenever it's used, it can be used kind of like a bridge to tie what was said before to what is said after. So, put differently, therefore should always be read as a connecting word. Everybody say connecting. Connecting. Therefore is a connecting word. If you encounter that word, you should immediately read the sentence before the word therefore, so that you can tie it together with what comes after therefore. That's how the word works. So, the question is, what comes before therefore go? We just read Matthew 28:19 that said, therefore, go and make disciples of all generations. Now, if we're going to read the sentence before that, the question is, what's there? Here it is again, the second half of 28:18. Okay, here it is, New Living Translation. I have been given all authority in heaven and on earth. You see that? So I've been given all authority in heaven and on earth. Therefore, go and make disciples. You get it? So this is why I'm saying we need to make disciples of all nations. And this is why I'm saying we need to do it in Christ's authority. The therefore bridges the gap between Christ's authority and our ability to make disciples. So that means we are not doing the disciple making at all. We are just conduits of the disciple making. We are the hands and feet of Jesus. But we're only successful in making disciples of different kinds of people when we go on his authority. We walk in his success and we cannot fail because we're operating under his authority that covers all of heaven and earth. You believe that? Say amen today if you believe that. It's a beautiful truth. So I want to know if this has ever happened to you before. Have you ever been working at your job and you receive an assignment from your boss? Now, I don't mean your direct supervisor. I don't mean the person over them. I don't even mean a vice president in your company. I mean like your big boss, the head honcho, the one who's over everything. You ever got an assignment from the big boss before? And you ever got the assignment in a way that was maybe a little bit weird so that it came to you directly from your boss, not from one of the people that are directly over you? And then one of those people, your supervisor or your manager, whoever it is, notices you doing this thing that they didn't tell you to do. And they approach you and they start to question you about it. Here's my question to you. In that moment that your, you know, little boss says something to you about what the big boss told you to do, do you feel nervous about talking to your little boss about that? Are you scared in any way that they're questioning you about something you might get in trouble for or something like that? Does any of that enter your mind? Or instead, can you not wait to tell your little boss that this came directly from the big boss? Don't you love that? Isn't that empowering when that happens? We've all been there before. You can't wait to tell him, hey man, listen, he told me to do this. So, you know, you got to take it up with him. It's a great feeling. Something that happens to you, it's extremely empowering to know that the thing that you are doing comes directly from the top. And because you heard that person say it, there's nothing anybody else can do to shake that. I need you to know, beloved, the same exact thing is true when we do discipleship in Christ's authority. We're getting the marching orders from the big boss. There's nobody else that can say anything about it. And when this is the thing, your boss at your job, his power gave you authority to do what it is that you did, but it didn't actually make you better at what you were doing. There's something different when God gives you the unction to do something, though. God actually gives you a different kind of power that makes you better at doing the thing that he asked you to do. It's a remarkable thing. So we don't have to worry. We don't have to fear. We can go in his power knowing that he is the one who sent us. We're going in his authority and we cannot fail. By the way, success, I believe, looks different to God than it often does to us. So I just said, you go in God's authority, you're never going to fail. Well, part of the issue might be you have to re-understand or maybe determine something different about what success actually is. Success for Jesus might not be the same thing as it is for you. You may not get any acclaim or any kind of fame or even a pat on the back, and nobody may thank you for it. That doesn't mean it wasn't successful. Just because nobody noticed it. But if we go in the authority of Jesus, we cannot fail. Who says amen to that today? God has asked us to get involved in winning souls for his kingdom. And we don't have to be afraid in doing so, because the request comes straight from the top, from our Creator himself. And he promises that if we go in his authority, all of heaven and earth will be moved so that you can have success with that discipleship encounter. He does the disciple making. We are simply his hands and feet. Jesus doesn't need us, not really, but he's made himself dependent on us. And by the way, it's so that he can save us. He asked you to get involved to help save you in the process too. Man, our God is so wonderful. What a privilege we have in serving him. He will use us for his glory. Jesus asks us to make disciples under his authority. Second thing, 1 Peter 5:8-9. You know this text too. This is the NIV. The Bible says, be alert and of sober mind. Your enemy, the devil, prowls around like a roaring lion, looking for someone to devour. Resist him, standing firm in the faith, because you know that the family of believers throughout the world is undergoing the same kind of sufferings. All right, here's the second thing, our second point. Discipleship protects us from the attacks of the devil. And by the way, I mean it in both ways. I mean that us doing discipleship, trying to win others for Christ, protects us, and the person who is actually having the discipleship done to them. You know what I'm saying? The giver and the receiver are both protected from the wiles of the devil, because that's how discipleship works. Repeat after me. Satan is trying to take new believers out. I don't know if you know that's true, but it actually is. He is. And the Bible just said it. He's like a roaring lion. He's looking around, trying to figure out, who am I going to kill today? And by the way, the devil is okay for the time being with you keeping your actual life, just as long as he's able to take your salvation. He's doing it every day. And guess where he tries his best? He preys on the new believer. That's what the devil does. I learned this years ago, and I've been relearning it over and over again. I learned it early on in my ministry, and I've seen it hundreds of times in my 20 years of pastoral ministry. If the devil gets really busy in trying to change a person's mind back to the way that it was before they made their decision for Jesus. The moment the person makes a public declaration, either by standing up at the end of service or raising their hand or coming down to the front or baptism, whatever it is, any public declaration of your allegiance to Christ, the devil starts to get busy in those people's lives trying to change their minds back to the way it was before. You know why? Because he knows that there is like a little bit of a lack of confidence at the beginning when you first make the decision. When you first make the decision, sometimes there's emotions involved, and you know this is something you have to do, but there was some reason why you hadn't done it all this time anyway. You weren't confident about it. You finally get the courage to make the decision for Jesus, and the devil knows you're vulnerable during that time. And so he tells you all kinds of lies about yourself. He says God doesn't care about you. He says those things you did 20 years ago, God will never forgive you. You'll never be able to get over the things that you did. He may tell you you're not worthy. He may remind you of how bad things were. He may put temptations in front of you again that you hadn't seen in a long time. I've seen it over and over and over again. The devil is just trying to win you back to his side. But discipleship actually helps to safeguard you during that time. Not only the person who's doing the discipleship, but the one receiving it. This is why it's so important that we get active in trying to win disciples to Jesus. And it's really important that we make sure that we pay attention to the new believer. Do you follow me? Devil's like a roaring lion, seeking whom he may devour. When a person is embraced and begins to really follow Jesus, they are given a power that is outside themselves to fight off the wiles of the devil.
15: 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We hope the episode shared today has been uplifting. 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Until next time, remember to keep Jesus, the true word of life, by your side.
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18: I didn't realize it while I was growing up, but the way my mom embraced her role as a wife and mother was very out of sync with her times. She gave up a promising career as a singer so she could be a helper to her husband. My dad was a visionary, and whenever he had another dream, my mother was there to cheer him on. When he came up with the idea of inviting business leaders to our home for dinner to hear a gospel presentation, she sent out the invitations, oversaw the cooking, and cleaned up afterward. Ultimately, thousands of people came through our door, and many of them found Christ right there in our home. God said, "It's not good that man should be alone. I'll make him a helper suitable for him." My mother showed me the beauty of fulfilling that God-given role as a helper. With Seeking Him, I'm Nancy DeMoss Wagglemuth.
19: Today's Staying Vertical segment comes from the devotional book entitled Color Your World with Love. It was written by Rachel Williams Smith and is entitled Keeping Christ in Christmas. Rachel's theme text comes from Matthew chapter 5, verse 16, King James Version. Let your light so shine before men that they may see your good works and glorify your Father which is in heaven. Rachel writes, "Every year when I finish decorating for Christmas, I'm always enraptured by the light and beauty around me. Yet I can't help but remember that Christmas was not always like this. When I was young, strict religion took Christ out of Christmas and reduced the season to one thing only, winter. And winter constituted a harsh reality. When I turned 6, my parents decided to separate us from society, ultimately landing us on a rural tract of land in Tennessee. Isolated on the top of a steep hill, we lived without running water, electricity, or telephones. Our old wooden house had no heating apart from wood stove fires that always seemed to die out at night. By early morning, the house would be only about 10 degrees warmer than the temperature outside. Looking back, I marvel because though we were Christians in name, we did not believe in even acknowledging Christmas. At a time when the world is most likely to think of Jesus, we refused to mention his birth. We focused on pagan origins and associations, forgetting that Christ did not leave heaven to come to heaven, but rather to a very pagan world. And he came to bring light and overcome the darkness, just as my gently winking Christmas tree always reminds me. I see such a contrast between Christmas then and Christmas now. Then the season was isolated, lonely, and cold. Now it is beautiful, cozy, and warm. Then, in an effort to be right in every single facet of our beliefs, we excluded Christ. But now I embrace him and I rejoice in his love. I want to encourage you to embrace every opportunity to bring light and hope to this world. Talk about Jesus. Build warm and wonderful memories in your home. Don't let it be that your children have little to think back on when it comes to Christmas or religion, except frozen, harsh, or lonely memories. Instead, let their memories be the warmth, beauty, and light of Christ's love. That concludes Rachel Williams' devotional entitled Keeping Christ in Christmas. And this is Carolyn Sutton for Staying Vertical.
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Now we pick up reading from the Word of God at Proverbs 4:10. Hear, my son, and accept my sayings, and the years of your life will be many. I have directed you in the way of wisdom. I have led you in upright paths. When you walk, your steps will not be impeded, and if you run, you will not stumble. Take hold of instruction, do not let go. Guard her, for she is your life. Do not enter the path of the wicked, and do not proceed in the way of evil men. Avoid it, do not pass by it, turn away from it and on. For they cannot sleep unless they do evil, and they are robbed of sleep unless they make someone stumble. For they eat the bread of wickedness and drink the wine of violence. But the path of the righteous is like the light of dawn that shines brighter and brighter until the full day. The way of the wicked is like darkness,

Watch the path of your feet, and all your ways will be established. Do not turn to the right nor to the left. Turn your foot from evil.

0: And Proverbs chapter 5. My son, give attention to my wisdom. Incline your ear to my understanding, that you may observe discretion, and your lips may reserve knowledge. For the lips of an adulteress drip honey, and smoother than oil is her speech. But in the end, she is bitter as wormwood, sharp as a two-edged sword. Her feet go down to death, her steps take hold of Sheol. She does not ponder the path of life. Her ways are unstable. She does not know it. Now then, my sons, listen to me and do not depart from the words of my mouth. Keep your way far from her and do not go near the door of her house, or you will give your vigor to others and your years to the cruel one, and strangers will be filled with your strength. And your hard-earned goods will go to the house of an alien. And you groan at your final end, when your flesh and your body are consumed. And you say, how I have hated instruction, and my heart spurned reproof. I have not listened to the voice of my teachers, nor inclined my ear to my instructors. I was almost in utter ruin in the midst of the assembly and congregation. For more info about this ministry, our website is the-word.info. Once again, the-word.info. Reading the Word of God without comment, this is Nicholas Hope.
1: A dose of humility for dads, and a word of encouragement for daughters. Carrie Casey, author and CEO of the National Center for Fathering and Father of Four, shares both on today's Father.
2: I hate to break it to you, Dad, but according to a British researcher a few years back, we men aren't as smart as we think we are. After looking at 30 international studies on what he called perceived intelligence, it was clear that men would typically overstate how smart they are relative to their real IQ. That's in contrast to women who tend to downplay their intelligence. Ladies don't give themselves enough credit. And a related finding is that all parents, moms and dads, tend to think their sons are brighter than their daughters, even though statistics show that this is not the case at all. Now, this has obvious implications related to a person knowing himself and having self-confidence, but not overconfidence, as well as providing insight on gender issues and assumptions we make about boys and girls and so on. For dads, two things stand out for me, and these might be obvious also, but they're worth mentioning. First, I would challenge you to be very careful about how you talk to and talk about your daughter. As a dad, you have a powerful place in her life. Your words can greatly encourage her or deflate her dreams. So please make sure you don't put limits on her future because of assumptions you have made about her skills or her intelligence. Instead, build her up. Recognize and praise the good things you see. Her intelligence might be expressed in different ways from what you see in a son, but it's no less valuable or useful. So help her explore and discover her gifts. Find ways she can grow and express her natural talents in ways that help your family, your church, and others. And another related point, dads, we have to stay humble. It doesn't surprise me that many men overestimate their intelligence. I'm probably like that sometimes. We are leaders for our family members, but that doesn't mean we always know what's best or we're always right. Dads need humility. We need to really listen to our kids and seek to understand them and not just assume we know what happened and what's best. And being humble as a dad means when we mess up, we're quick to go back to family members and admit our mistake and seek forgiveness. There are few things stronger or more intelligent than that for a dad. Ultimately,

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1: 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Thanks for listening, Dad, and keep up the good work.
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3: 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You've stoked the furnace. 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

0: How can you help your student understand the values that motivated the founding fathers? Well, try studying A Portrait. 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
1: Before the advent of photography, portrait artists were employed to record for posterity the great men and women of the age. Portraits were a symbol of status, and itinerant painters who often painted signs or houses for a living traveled from town to town, painting both the prominent and the obscure. These artists left a tremendous legacy for today's history student. The National Portrait Gallery maintains over 18,000 works of American portraiture. Many are available to view on their website and can serve to complement your study of American history. One resource the gallery website offers is an interactive lesson on the Lansdowne portrait of George Washington painted by Gilbert Stuart. Students of varying ages can easily use the online lesson. For older students, three filters serve to illuminate this work of art. The biographic filter explores Washington and historical events surrounding his life. The artistic filter focuses on the artist, his biography, and the techniques used to create the painting. The third filter examines the symbolic elements included in the portrait. For example, placed on the table near Washington's outstretched hand are copies of the Federalist Papers and the Journals of Congress. You'll find many similar elements in the portrait that will prompt discussion of important foundational concepts. Let me encourage you to take advantage of this springboard for learning about our national heritage. I'm Mike Ferris.
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2: And it came to pass that as he was praying in a certain place, when he ceased, one of his disciples said unto him,
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4: 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Thy kingdom come, thy will be done, as in heaven so in earth. 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For we also forgive everyone that is indebted to us. And lead us not into temptation, but deliver us from evil.
5: Here we are.
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9: Hello. I'm glad to see you. I was listening for you. Come on in.
10: How about some stories?
9: Stories? Yes, I've got some specially for you. Yes, Joshua does have an exciting plan. All through the 30 days of mourning for Moses, Israel's new leader, Joshua, has been busy thinking, thinking, thinking. And without a doubt, Joshua has been praying, praying, praying that the Lord his God would lead and guide him in everything God has commanded him to do. Remember, God has told Joshua to lead 2 million people, men, women, and children, with all their belongings and cattle and herds, across a flooded river, the River Jordan. Then Joshua has to conquer a great walled city, the towering fortress city of Jericho, before he can lead his people into their promised land. Some task, a frightening task. But it is the Lord who has told Joshua to do it, so of course it can be done. The Lord has promised to be with Joshua so long as Joshua obeys his word and is strong and courageous. Still, like any other army general, Joshua does have to use his brains. Joshua does have to think and plan. Two young men in the sorrowing camp of Israel, we don't know their names, have been waiting for Joshua to say the word, Go! Joshua has chosen these two young men to go on a secret mission. They are to go as spies to Jericho, to look around, to listen, and to bring back a report to Joshua. Theirs is a very important job. The safety of 2 million people depends on them. Mind you, Joshua has picked these two young men carefully. Joshua knows what it's like to be a spy. 40 years ago, Joshua was one of Moses' 12 spies. Yes, Joshua knows what it's like to be a spy. So he has prepared these two young men very carefully for their job, so they will know how to behave on their secret mission. We're not told in the Bible who they are, but here they are, just waiting for Joshua to say, "Go!" At last, the days of mourning for Moses are over, and Joshua says, "Right, go!" Can't you imagine these two young men setting off before daybreak? Only they and Joshua know about this secret mission. The great camp of Israel is fast asleep. A few birds are starting to chirp sleepily. The spies can just make out the shapes of the acacia trees and avoid bumping into the tree trunks as they walk on the sopping wet grass. They are heading for Jericho. The birds' lusty dawn chorus is soon in full swing, but the spies leave the music behind them. They have now reached the dry, deserty valley. Only a few little birds dart here and there. The stunted bushes are few and far between. The spies make for a place along the River Jordan where the ford is no more than 3 feet deep, usually. But long before they reach the ford, the water meets them. The Jordan is in full flood. Seagulls scream overhead. Ducks and moorhens and other water birds are enjoying life to the full this early morning with their quacks and squawks and screams. The two spies have to get across the river somehow. They can't wade across. The river is in full flood. They'll just have to swim across. They could roll their clothes into a bundle and tie them on their heads. But no, because they are Israelites, they must not swim naked. So they'll just have to wear their clothes and get them wet, then dry them off as they walk on once they're out of the water on the other side. Ducks, moorhens, seagulls, and other water birds are swimming with them as the two spies cross the flooded river. Now, safely on the other side, they wring what water they can out of their clothes. It's hard to wring your clothes dry when you've got them on. On this west side of the Jordan, people are making use of the flood water to ret their flax. That is, they have placed their pulled-up flax in the water so that the fleshy part of the stems will rot away, leaving the fibers. These fibers, when dried, will be spun into thread, and the thread will be woven into cloth, called linen, for making clothes. Wicks and ropes are also made from flax. If they had a mind for it, the spies could now watch the whole process of flax production, because there are some people pulling up flax plants, some people laying pulled up flax stems at the edge of the floodwater to ret, and some flax growers who have passed that stage are carrying bundles of wet fibers home with them to Jericho to lay out to dry on their housetops. The spies are now leaving the flooded river behind them. Ahead of them stands the green oasis of Jericho. They walk quickly now between fields of ripe barley. Reapers are at work. There are fields of wheat too, but the wheat isn't ready to be harvested yet. Birds are singing merry songs. The sun is beaming down from a cloudless sky. The young men's clothes will soon be dry. Near the city, there are plots of ground set out as garden patches of flax and wheat and vegetables. Some inhabitants of Jericho are working in their gardens now. But the spies are looking at the city up there in front of them, set high on a hill. The walls, oh, thick and high. "Oh, it's a formidable city, brother," one of the spies says to his comrade. "The nearer you get, the worse it is." "Courage, brother, the Lord is with us," his comrade replies. Jericho is built on a high mound, 50 feet high as a 5-story building. This mound has piled up over many hundreds of years of habitation and of building and rebuilding as each new city was built on the ruins of the old. Jericho is the oldest city in the world. The spies approach the city on the east side, where, at the foot of the mound, there is an important spring. The people of Jericho depend on this spring for their water supply. The spies climb up the sloping road to the gate by which they hope to enter the city. High on the mound, all round the city, is a high wall, 30 feet high. The wall is built of sun-dried bricks on a foundation of layer upon layer of stone. Jericho is an independent city with its own king, like many other cities in Canaan. The spies enter the city in broad daylight, looking just like any of the other people passing in and out of the great iron gates which are open during the day. Traders from far and near come to Jericho. Jericho is a beautiful city of palm trees and trees laden with blossom. The scent of the roses and balsam fills the air. As the spies pass through the narrow, winding streets, they notice, without staring, they have to look casual, they notice the small rectangular houses in no particular pattern, just growing up everywhere. All the houses have flat roofs. Women are working on their roofs now. Some are winnowing barley brought in from their gardens outside the city. Some are spinning. Some are cooking. The smell of the cooking makes the spies hungry. Of course, some are talking from roof to roof. Ah, yes, and some are laying out flax fibers on the roof to dry in the sun. The spies also notice that there are large houses built around open courtyards. These belong to the rich and the noble, the upper class. The spies had entered Jericho by the eastern gate and have been walking through the narrow streets towards the west wall. They have spent the day walking about in Jericho, looking, listening, watching. They have paid particular attention to everything Joshua had told them to look out for. They must be able to tell Joshua all he wants to know about Jericho. The spies had an early start this morning. It's been a long day since they left Joshua and the Israelite camp before dawn. Now, at the western side of the city, they wonder where they will spend the night. "Looking for lodgings?" a man asks them. "Try Rahab's inn. Her house is in the wall, over there. Never been there myself, but they say she looks after people well. They do say she's a prostitute. That's what they say, but I guess she'll treat you same way as you treat her. Her inn is good, and she's a beautiful young woman. I don't know any other place to send you for lodgings tonight. It's getting late." "Thanks," the young men say together, and they move towards the city wall ahead of them. They are on the inside of the city wall, of course. "I don't like the sound of that place," one of the spies tells his comrade. "There's no alternative. She'll treat you the same way as you treat her. That's what the fellow said, and he's probably right. It will be a good place to pick up news, an inn. Anyway, we'll keep our ears open and remember what we're there for." The two spies eye Rahab's house built on the wall. It's a little bigger than the other houses in the area, but by no means large. It's built of mud brick on a stone foundation. The roof is made up of wooden beams lying across the walls. On top of the wooden beams are branches and reeds, which have been packed down with hardened mud to form a flat roof. The windows of these wall houses are in the outside of the wall, looking towards the west hill country. You can't see the windows until you're inside the house. Rahab is young and living by herself, unmarried. Her parents and brothers and sisters live in the city. Rahab is an attractive lady. Her dark hair is pretty. She's wearing anklets and bracelets. She's wearing earrings, nose rings, necklaces, ornaments, and perfume. Some girl, this Rahab. When the young men, the spies, come to her door in the courtyard of her house, Rahab is making up her eyes with antimony, which she applies with a small ivory rod, while she looks into a polished bronze mirror. "Can you give us something to eat and lodging for the night?" the spies ask. "Yes, come in," says Rahab. "I have a place for you in my guest room on the roof. Follow me." "And something to eat?" the hungry young men ask as they follow Rahab up the stairs to the rooftop. Oh, you shall have a meal at once. You'll find jars of water, a basin, and towels up here, as well as my piles of flax, dye pots, ropes, and other things I make from the flax, wicks for lamps, and linen for clothes. Flax is very useful stuff. I'll bring you supper in a few minutes. Make yourselves at home. As Rahab went down the outside stairs to her kitchen in the courtyard, she said to herself, "These must be Israelites, and some official at the Jericho city gate today will have known that. Instead of refusing to let them in, he's no doubt gone to report to the king that Israelites are in the city. The king will think they are spies. If soldiers come here tonight, I'll be ready for them. Oh, I'm so excited that Israelites should come to my house for shelter." Rahab pinched herself with delight. "I want to know about their God. He appeals to me. I wonder if they'll tell me anything about him. Anyway, whatever happens, I must protect these men tonight. But will Rahab be able to?"
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12: Differences between God's mind and man's mind. This is today's Creation Moment. And now, here's our Creation Moments host, Ian Taylor.
13: It was only a few years ago that excited supporters of the Big Bang Theory for the origin of the universe announced that it appeared that their theory had been proven. Now their unverified conclusions are being seriously questioned on several avenues. Even as it was being announced that the Big Bang Theory was proven, verification was being made on other results showing that the Big Bang Theory is probably wrong. William G. Tift of the University of Arizona had been looking at lists of red shifts from the distant galaxies. He plotted the red shifts corrected for the effects of the Earth's motion on a graph. If the red shifts from these objects are the result of their speeding away from the Earth, their red shifts should be evenly spread over the known range of red shifts. Tift found that they were not. The red shifts are clumped into patterns. The intervals are about 72 kilometers per second, with some half that value and some one-third of that value. Astronomers from the Royal Observatory in Edinburgh verified his results. A second study by Tift has shown that galaxy redshifts measured from the Earth have changed in just a few years. This change is completely unexpected by proponents of the Big Bang Theory. One suggestion is that redshifts may be some sort of decay phenomena rather than expansion of the universe. How could human beings expect to understand a universe created by the author of Scripture when they reject Scripture itself?
14: If you'd like to read more about creation science and biblical worldview issues, visit creationmoments.com for weekly blog posts, articles, and answers to frequently asked questions.
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19: Now a look at your afternoon weather on Vacaville Fairfield Christian Talk Radio. Mostly sunny today with a high near 83 and lows around 51. Sunny tomorrow with a high of 87 and lows around 54. For your Saturday, mostly sunny with a high near 85 and lows around 52. And for Sunday, sunny with a high near 88 and lows around 64. That's your afternoon weather on Vacaville Fairfield Christian Talk Radio.
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0: There now. We're ready for the festivities.
1: Oh, we have no water, Joseph.
0: Oh, I forgot that. Jesus, take this vessel and go to the pool of Siloam and get drinking water. I'll go to the pool of Bethesda and get water for other purposes.
2: Where is the pool of Siloam, Father?
0: That wall there is the wall built in Solomon's time. That gate is the fish gate. Go through it, then south past the temple to the Tower of the Furnaces. It's at the turning of the broad wall. Follow that wall south past Millo. Continue south along that wall until you come to the wall of the original city of David. You can tell that wall, it's older and in disrepair. Where that wall turns eastward is the pool. Crowds will be there. You can't miss it.
1: Don't take too long, son. We don't want to be late to the opening services.
2: I'll run, Mother.
1: No need to do that. It's an hour or so yet before the Paschal services, so take it easy. Look around. Just don't take too long.
2: I won't, Mother. It does. Oh, Mother, Jerusalem is beautiful. I didn't realize people lived in such large and pretty houses. And the gates and walls are almost unbelievable. I did not get to see the marketplace, but I did see things for sale inside of buildings and out. All manner of things.
1: We'll talk about Jerusalem later, son. Right now we've got to go or we'll be late.
2: We must not be late, Mother. Going to the temple and Passover is the reason we are here. Where's Father?
1: Talking to a friend. Joseph! Joseph! We're ready to go.
3: Joseph and Mary and Jesus made their way, along with great crowds of people, to the court of the temple, where stood the altar of burnt offerings. Jesus witnessed for the first time the white-robed priest

0: Excuse me, is this place occupied?
1: Oh, it's yours for the taking.
0: Thank you.
1: Hey, you're new here. That's plain to see. From the country?
0: Nazareth.
1: Oh, that

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1: For millennia, people from different countries, cultures, and backgrounds have found direction and encouragement in the inspired pages of the Bible. In his day, Jesus directed listeners to search the prophecies of Scripture to find him, the only way of salvation. 2,000 years later, as we stand on the brink of eternity, we no less need the purpose and hope God's Word provides. Sacramento Central Church brings you Receiving the Word, timely Bible messages presented by Pastors Chris Buttery and Mike Thompson. Amazing revelations await you in God's holy word, the Bible.
2: Some of you may have heard of the individual, and we put his face up on the screen here, Armand Hammer. Any of you heard of the name Armand Hammer? The chairman of the Occidental Petroleum. Now, he died December of 1990 at the age of 92. And when he died, he was a legend. He had done things people only dreamed about. He had become a successful businessman and a person of influence with presidents and a generous philanthropist and patron of the arts. USA Today called him a giant of capitalism and a confidant of world leaders and flamboyant crusader for world peace and a cancer cure. Other reports cited his many accomplishments, such as making his first million by the age of 21, providing humanitarian aid to Soviet Russia in 1921, and improving U.S.-Soviet relations and receiving numerous awards granted by over a dozen countries. Also, the biographies written about Hammer before his death in 1990 described him in glowing terms. The story was that he saved his father's pharmaceutical company while he was still in medical school, traveled to the Soviet Union in his 20s, made huge amounts of money in business there, and bought and amassed a huge collection of priceless Tsarist artwork and treasure, and made a fortune selling them all here, right here in the United States. He later went on to buy Occidental Petroleum Corporation, turning it into a multi-billion dollar organization. Now, most people thought he was a business genius, but after he died, the truth about Armand Hammer came out. Armand Hammer's image was actually a result of a carefully crafted public relations campaign that spanned 7 decades. He manufactured much of his personal history. He continually controlled information about himself, hiring ghostwriters to create fictitious autobiographies of his own life, and even created a company, Armand Hammer Productions, whose mission was to make films promoting him. All these efforts were made to disguise a deceptive man who used people like objects and then threw them out like trash when he was finished with them. Hammer had no friends. He allowed his father to go to prison for him. He neglected his only son. He hid himself from his only other child, an illegitimate daughter. He was left a trail of broken marriages. It's no surprise that when at Hammer's funeral on December 13, 1990, it was poorly attended. His son Julian didn't appear, and neither did his family, the family of his two brothers. His pallbearers were his chauffeur, his male nurse, and other personal employees. Pretty sad, isn't it? The story of Armand Hammer reveals that people aren't always what they appear to be on the surface. Some people are mere pretenders, bluffing their way through life to hide who they really are. Maybe we've run into people like that from time to time. Why would anyone want to live to fool anyone is beyond me. But the fact remains, pretenders exist. And when found out, how disappointing, especially when expectations run high for these individuals. Now, unfortunately, these experiences aren't isolated to the world, but they've found their way also into the Christian church. As a matter of fact, Jesus addresses these two issues in another story that he shared. Now, if you'd turn with me in your Bibles to Matthew chapter 13, and this is where we're going to be. Matthew chapter 13. Matthew is the only gospel writer that actually touches on, deals with this particular parable or story that Jesus spoke. And it's in Matthew chapter 13, and we'll look at verse 24 through 30. Matthew chapter 13, verses 24 through 30. Another parable put he forth unto them, saying, "The kingdom of heaven is like unto a man which sowed good seed in his field. But while men slept, his enemy came and sowed tares among the wheat and went his way. But when the blade was sprung up and brought forth fruit, then appeared the tares also. So the servants of the householder came and said unto him, Sir, didst not thou sow good seed in thy field? From whence then hath it tares? He said unto them, An enemy has done this. The servants said unto him, Wilt thou then that we go and gather them up? And he said, No, lest while you gather the tares up also the wheat with them. Let both grow together until the harvest, and in the time of the harvest I will say to the reapers, Gather ye together first the tares, and bind them in bundles to burn them, but gather the wheat into my barn." And so Jesus talks about pretenders in the church, these two issues with regard to pretenders and how to handle disappointed expectations. I'm not sure if it was put up on the screen. Maybe we can put that up on the screen as well. Want to make sure you get the essence of this particular parable. The parable of the wheat and tares speaks to the issues of the pretenders in the church and how to handle disappointed expectations. All right, so Jesus shares the parable. The disciples come to him after, actually,

0: actually nearly pleading, can you please explain this? And so Jesus does back down in verse 37. So jump there with me to Matthew 13 and verse 37, and we'll look at how Jesus explains his own parable. Aren't you glad Jesus helps us with this one? Yeah. All right. Matthew chapter 13 and we're at verse 37. And he answered and said to them, he that sows the good seed is the son of who? Man. The field is the world, the good seed are the children of the kingdom, but the tares are the children of the wicked one. The enemy that sowed them is the devil. The harvest is the end of the world, and the reapers are the angels. As therefore the tares are gathered and burned in fire, so shall it be in the end of the world. The Son of Man shall send forth his angels, and they shall gather out of his kingdom all things that offend and them which do iniquity, and shall cast them into a furnace of fire, and there shall be wailing and gnashing of teeth. Then shall the righteous shine forth as the sun in the kingdom of their Father. Who hath ears to hear? Let him hear. You got your ears on this morning?
1: Yeah.
0: Sure. All right. We've got our ears on, so let us hear. Who is the sower according to Jesus in this parable? The sower in this parable is none other than himself. That's exactly right. The Son of Man. This is Jesus. It's encouraging to know that Christ introduces himself in this parable as the Son of Man. This is a hard-hitting parable. This is not an easy presentation for me to make here today. But Jesus reveals himself as the Son of Man. More on that a little bit later. So in the parable, what is the field that the seed is sown into, according to what Jesus said? He said it's the world. Jesus said it's the world, but it's okay to understand this as the church in the world. We're talking about what, friends? The kingdom of what? Of God, the kingdom of heaven. That's right, the church on earth. When you jump down to verse 41, the Son of Man shall send his angels and gather out of where, friends? His kingdom, you see, all things that offend. You notice there that eventually the tares are going to be gathered out. And where are they going to be gathered out of? The kingdom. That's exactly right. So definitely, this is referring, definitely it can't be referring to the world, but we can understand this to mean the church in the world. This is referring to God's kingdom on earth, the kingdom of his grace, you see. Remember, it's in the church that the followers of Jesus grow and ripen for the final harvest. But the parable deals solely with the development of his followers. So we can understand when Jesus said the world, he's talking about the church in the world. All right, then Jesus reveals that there are two groups of people in the church, and we'll put the slide up as well for this one. There are two groups of people revealed in the church. You've got the good seed, who are the children of the kingdom, or in other words, those in the church that are born of the Word of God. These are folk who are converted, you see. They're genuine followers of Jesus. They are authentic. They are authentic. And then you've got the others. Now, by the way, for these folk, the authentic, theirs is more than a profession of faith in Christ, but a possession of Christ in the life. We're trying to define some terms here. Their creeds and their deeds are congruent, you see. And this happens not because they're born with some special advantage, but because they've opened their hearts wide to the truths of God's Word and allowing God's work of grace to be worked out into their lives, you see. They're letting God have his way in their lives. These are genuine followers. They're letting Jesus have his way in their lives. Then you've got the fake. You've got the tares, who are the children of the wicked one who sowed the seed in the field. And Jesus said the one who did that is who? The devil. That's right. You've got to be thankful for Jesus' explanation here. You see, God's not nor ever will be responsible for what the devil has done and continues to do. The Bible tells us that all good things and perfect things come from above, from the Father of lights, in whom is no variableness, neither shadow of turning. We read that in James chapter 1, verse 17. In other words, God issues grace. God issues goodness. God issues blessing. Hurt, pain, grief, all that bad stuff, well, Jesus said, an enemy has done this. We need to make sure we understand a clear distinction. Now, back in the East in Jesus' day, men would sometimes take revenge on an enemy by scattering seeds into a freshly sown field. Now, it was likely that they sowed what is called the bearded darnel. And we'll put a picture for you up on the screen so you can see. what this thing looks like. The bearded darnel. You've got the wheat and you've got the bearded darnel. The wheat is on the left, the bearded darnel on the right. The bearded darnel was used. It normally grows to about 2 feet tall today in Palestine. And while it's in its earliest stages, it's pretty much indistinguishable from the wheat. You can tell, right? It's very, very close to each other. But when the plant matures and the seeds of the darnel turn black, it then becomes very easy to distinguish between the wheat and the tares, between the wheat and the bearded darnel. Interestingly, the seeds are poisonous, very poisonous. And if eaten, it's said that they could produce violent nausea, diarrhea, convulsions, and sometimes, if taken in large quantity, death. Growing with the wheat, you understand, it would hurt the crop, and naturally it would be a source of frustration to the owner of the crop. And that was the purpose in sowing the bearded darnel in this freshly sown field of wheat. So this graphic parable lends itself almost perfectly to the spiritual truth illustrated by this parable. Growing right by each other in the church, according to Jesus, not according to Pastor Chris or anyone else, according to Jesus in the church, you've got converted Christians and growing by the side of each other, you've got Christians, converted Christians, and those that say they are, but they are really not. And this is the shocking condition that threatens the advancement of the church, the promulgation of the three angels' message, as you see. Let's ask a question here. What does Satan want to accomplish in sowing tares in the church? What does the devil want to accomplish? What's the object of sowing tares in the church? Keep these points in mind, because they'll help you, they'll help me, they'll help each one of us understand when things don't seem to make sense in the church, when you perhaps expect more from your church. Number one, the devil wants to dishonor God. That's really what he wants to do. If he can show that the church is a stronghold of hypocrites, then the devil can easily put God in an obscure light. Who is going to think much of God and be led to honor him when the very people who are called to properly represent him misrepresent him? And remember, a misrepresentation of God's character is the devil's number one weapon to keep people out of heaven. That's his goal. That's his objective. So he wants to dishonor God. Number two, he wants to misrepresent the work of salvation. He wants to misrepresent the work of salvation. If he can get people seeing that saved folk are just like unsaved folk, mean and nasty and impatient and unkind, then he can lead people to believe that God's plan designed to save people from these things doesn't work, that it's actually a farce. And what happens when someone gets a hold of that idea? They're not going to be very interested in availing themselves of God, are they? Now you heard that this particular phone didn't work. Did you go out and buy it? You heard that this particular tablet just had problems after problem after problem. Did you go buy it? No. And this is the devil's attempt to suggest that the plan of salvation doesn't work to folk in the world, because he gets people looking in the church and seeing folk in the church, saved folk, acting like unsaved folk, you see. Folk need to see a change in Christians before they believe that it's the real deal and make it their very own. Thankfully, Jesus Christ can make that happen. Jesus can transform the character. Amen? No doubt about that. All right, so that's number two. Number three, what else does the devil want to do in sowing these tares in the church? He wants to imperil souls. How does the devil do this? He wants to get church folk looking at other church folk, and by doing this, he can get some discouraged and end up throwing in the towel, end up causing them to be discouraged. The devil brings into the church those that bear the name of Jesus while they deny his character. That's what the devil wants to do. The Arm and Hammers of the world he brings into the church. And how many people have lost sight of Christ because they spent too much time focusing on the problems and problem people, so to speak? How many have lost their spiritual footing because they let disappointment over false brethren in the church get the better of them? If they only kept their heads in God's word, if only they had looked to Jesus and seen in him loveliness and holiness and grace, if they only took the name of Jesus with them and sought to bring others to him, then perhaps they wouldn't have fallen away like some have. They forgot that Jesus can bring victory out of defeat. They forgot that Jesus can bring hope out of a hopeless situation. They forgot that Jesus can bring faith to conquer where only unbelief exists, truth to stand tall where error lies, and pretense masquerading as the real thing. Thank the Lord that Jesus can bring victory. Amen? No doubt about that. According to the parable, a tear is like the real thing. It is like the real thing. But a child knows the difference. But a child even knows the difference. One blistering hot day, when Mum had guests over for dinner, she asked her 4-year-old James to return thanks, pray over the food. "Well, I don't know what to say, Mum." "Well, just say what you hear me say," she said. So obediently the boy bowed his head and mumbled, "Oh Lord, why did I invite these people over on a hot day like this?" So, children know. Some years ago, a pretty impressive picture was exhibited in London. And as you looked at this picture from a distance, it seemed as though you had a man bowed over, very pious man engaged in prayer. This is what you saw when you looked at it from a distance. A very pious man engaged in prayer, his hands clasped and his head bowed. And as you came nearer, though, to the picture, and you examined the painting, you realized, and as you looked at it more closely, you realized that in reality, the man was actually squeezing a lemon into a punch bowl. Now, unfortunately, the enemy has sown into the church those who appear to be religious and pious. But all they're doing is making the lives of others sour. And so here's one of the lessons Jesus teaches us here in this parable. We'll put it for you up on the screen. Jesus is teaching us that not everyone who professes Christ actually possesses Christ. Not everyone who professes Christ lives for Christ. That's what Jesus is teaching us here in this parable. Well, someone's bound to ask, well, how do these folk get this way? Well, that's not an easy one to answer. One could suggest that perhaps some folk have built their Christian experience upon false or wrong principles. Perhaps they think that a profession of Christianity is good enough, just mental assent that doesn't change the life. Perhaps they think that that's good enough. Whatever the reason, the foundation of it evidently is wrong, and it ends up telling in their lives, and the fruit that they bear might even just be lemons. In the parable, I want you to go with me to verse 27. Look at that. In the parable, we read verse 27. "So the servants of the householder came, and they said to him, 'Sir, didst not thou sow good seed in thy field? From whence then hath it tares?'" Now, these folk evidently are distressed because of the attitude of some of the professed followers of Jesus in the church. They're bothered by seeing true and false believers mingle together in the church. Many find the church is not what they expected it to be, and their expectations become bitterly disappointed. They ask, perhaps, aren't all in the church representatives of Christ? Yet why are some acting more like the devil? What's going on around here? What's happening in this place? Listen, folk, if it should come as no surprise to any of us that the devil has done his insidious work. The parable says, while men slept, he did his work of sowing tares. We see that his is an undercover operation. He works cunningly, imperceptibly, and shrewdly. It shouldn't cause us to be disappointed when hypocrites are said to find their way through these doors. In the last book of the Bible, God showed John, the devil, making war against his last day church in Revelation 12 and verse 17. War means war. War means war. These are fighting words. Peter reminds us that the devil is like a roaring lion seeking whom he may devour. 1 Peter 5:8. The devil's on the war path. The devil has called an all-out war on God's people, and he means business. And so the second thing we can learn that Jesus teaches us here in this parable, and we'll put it up on the screen for you as well, is that we shouldn't be surprised or disappointed by the presence of pretenders in the church. We shouldn't be disappointed or surprised. Now, I'm not saying here today that you should just be relaxed and just think that that's just okay. I'm not suggesting that, and Jesus isn't suggesting that, but he's softening the blow for some of us. Some folk come to church and they expect it's heaven on earth, and perhaps in some respects it ought to be, but you know, where there are folk, where there are people, there's imperfection. So if you want perfection, just let the folk go. And you'll have an empty church, but you'll have a perfectly empty church. That's all you'd have, you see. Jesus said, don't be disappointed. A humorous story appeared in Reader's Digest some time ago. This may serve as an appropriate illustration. The writer said, and I'm just reading the story, she said, "My brother adopted a snake named Slinky, whose most disagreeable trait was eating live mice. Once I was pressed into going to the pet store to buy Slinky's dinner. The worst part of this choosing wasn't looking for the juiciest looking creature or turning down the clerk who wanted to sell me vitamins to ensure their longevity. The hardest part was carrying the poor thing out in a box, bearing the words, 'Thank you for finding me a home.'" I mean, you imagine if mice could think, what that mouse might have been thinking, or those mice might have been thinking when they arrived to their brand new home, only to be met with the flickering tongue and the fangs of their number one arch enemy, predator. And yet there are folk who leave the world, come into what should be the safe havens of the church, and we say, "We want you to be a part of our family. This is God's house. This is your house." Yet when they enter in, they're quick to encounter the flickering tongues and fang, so not of a predator, but of a pretender. And how quickly these folk can become concerned and discouraged and wonder how this happened. Like the servants of the household in Jesus' story, they want to deal with the tares and wonder why the church lets it go on, lets it continue. But how does Jesus say these should be treated? How does he say how we should cope with these seeming inconsistencies in the church? How are we to deal with disappointed expectations? The word that comes from Christ is verse 29. We read it earlier. We'll read it again. Verse 29, "But he said, 'Nay, lest while ye gather up the tares, ye root up also the wheat with them.'" Now, before I talk to this issue, I need to probably interject something here. Jesus said, "Leave them alone. Let the wheat and the tares grow together. Let them alone. Don't go and pluck them out. Don't go and uproot them." But let me just clear up something here. Was Christ saying, leave all those folk alone in the church who persist in open sin? Was he saying that? Don't worry about those who are clearly and knowingly disobeying some clear command of the Bible, who are living in rebellion. Just let it go. Was Jesus saying that? No, he wasn't. There's a difference here. Jesus wasn't saying that. He wasn't saying don't deal with rebellion in your ranks. He wasn't saying that. To the contrary, Jesus instead encourages us to not let it go, but to work in a redemptive way for individuals who might be in rebellion or might have fallen away from grace, so to speak, even by taking perhaps disciplinary measures, just like in the family and parents dealing with the children and so on. This correction needs to be made. The Bible is riddled with examples where God's people were to root out and to deal with the sin problem in the camp. But this is not what the parable is talking about. It's not talking about open rebellion, open sin, false theology, etc. Jesus says the tares, those that say they are Christians but don't appear to be, should be left. Should be left. Why? I mean, because isn't that dangerous? Wouldn't God be dishonored, his work of salvation misrepresented, and precious souls put in spiritual danger? What I believe Christ to be saying is that he has given no one the responsibility of judging motive and character, even of supposed pretenders. Jesus is saying you can't judge motive, you can't judge the character. That's for me to do. So an individual might be in the church, perhaps he's been there 5, 10 years, 25 years, who knows. By all appearances, seems to be a pretty decent individual. But you sense that there's something not quite right, you just can't put your finger on it, but your gut tells you there's something in your mind that tells you there's something not quite right. This guy doesn't seem to be a holy Christian. Jesus says, don't be quick to sum this person up. That's what he's saying. Don't be too hasty to figure him all out. And definitely don't try to walk him out the front doors of the church. Huge mistakes have been made by some who've tried to uproot supposed spurious Christians in the church. So much damage has been done in the past that it's become close to impossible to fix. I wonder if you've stopped to think about that someone who was thought to be hopeless was probably the very one Christ was trying to draw to himself. Dealing with people according to our imperfect judgment could extinguish someone's last ray of hope. And friend, that would be a travesty. I think you'd agree, amen? But who's to say that the other person in question, who is the one who we ought to be worrying about? Who's to say that? What about those that think that they're a strong moral tower and it's impenetrable? What about those who think they won't ever fall? Unfortunately, there are many who think that they are safe, but will one day be extremely disappointed. They thought they were the ones going to heaven, but come to find out they themselves weren't ready to go. How terrible it will be to realize the very thing that they thought would happen to others ends up happening to them. And how does that end up happening? Some folk think that they've got it made. They think they've got it made, but in their self-confidence, they work their way right out of the loving embrace of Jesus, trusting in their own goodness as compared with the questionable behavior of others. Look how bad they are. That makes me look better. There are folk in the church that point out problems left, right, and center. It's a deflection technique. Don't want folk to think that they themselves have some issues. What a sad day it will be for these folk. You see, we have a tendency to judge by appearances, don't we? Sure we do. From where someone is from what family they're from, perhaps what they look like, the school they graduated from, the church they attended, the car that they drive, all of these things, we create pictures, we come to conclusions about people and individuals. But it is God who knows the heart, and He alone that knows the heart. Jesus says, wait. Hold on. Don't be too hasty here. Let the wheat and tares grow together till the harvest. So we do. And so we must be obedient. Now, the third thing that Jesus teaches here, obviously, from what we've said here this morning, is that what Jesus is teaching is that we ought to be or live with one another with forbearance and with tender love. Amen? Right, we ought to be living with each other with forbearance and tender love. That deserves a hearty amen. Yeah, we ought to. This is what church is made of. We're not going to go to heaven with our anger issues and with our problem. We need to deal with them right here. And we need to be tender with each other and forbearing one another and have tender love for one another. Consider that the tares typically have their roots closely, tightly entangled with the roots of the wheat. And if you're going to pluck up one, guess what's going to happen? You're going to pluck up the truth. Pretenders in the church may be closely linked with the faithful folk in the church as well. The true characters of the pretender hasn't been fully realized. And if they're separated from the church, some of the true and honest in heart might not understand. They might get discouraged and leave as well. So Jesus encourages us in this parable to always exercise great care, great patience, and self-constraint when bearing with others. Isn't that what Jesus did? How did Jesus introduce himself in this parable? Do you remember? We're going to put it up on the screen. Do you remember how Jesus introduced himself? The Son of Man. The Son of Man. That's how Jesus introduced himself. This is highly significant. Right here in this parable, Jesus introduces himself as the Son of Man. He could have introduced himself as the Son of God, one equal with the Father, the High and Holy One, undefiled and pure. But he didn't. Instead, he called himself the Son of Man. A clear reminder that he was not only Emmanuel, God with us, but also Jesus, a son, born of a virgin girl, someone who was touched with the feelings of our infirmities, tempted like in all points as we are, yet without sin. As God, he could have hurled hatred at sin, but instead, he chose not to and instead sought to rescue the sinner from the clutches of sin.
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3: Hi, I'm Todd Nettleton, and this is the Voice of the Martyrs Radio. In one Arab nation, more than 24 Christians have been arrested and detained without charges. Among those arrested are new believers and church leaders. Family members have not been able to contact them, and at least 3 Christians have disappeared entirely. VOM workers

23 million Americans are now receiving Social Security benefits from the United States government every month. $5.5 million are dispensed every day of the year. I'll be back in a moment with the amazing facts about Social Security that really works.

Hello, this is Joe Cruz in the Amazing Facts broadcast. Facts which affect you. Friends, why is it that a man who lives a good, clean life and educates his family and gives his life to the service of mankind, quite often in the sunset years when it would seem that he ought to have things comfortable and pleasant, is robbed of those things that ought to be his due? Is this 70 with its unhappiness and unpleasantness only interrupted briefly by spells of joy and satisfaction? Is this the end of all mankind? Is this all that life has to offer? Listen to this text in 1 Corinthians 15:19. If in this life only we have hope in Christ, we are of all men most miserable. Now the apostle is not saying here that the Christian's life is unhappy in this world, but he is saying that the Christian's life consists of more than this world has to offer. Jesus said, I am come that they might have life and that they might have it more abundantly, John 10:10. Now that's true. Christians ought to be the happiest people in all the world. However, friend, if it's for nothing more than life in this world, we've been cruelly deceived, because the Bible tells us that there's a better day coming, that God has promised heaven and all eternity to those who are saved. I believe this is the reason the apostle says, if in this life only we have hope in Christ, we're of all men most miserable. The reward of the Christian reaches far beyond whatever happiness this world has to offer. Now, there isn't anyone listening today who would deny what I've said or quarrel with it, I don't think. And yet, if we were to walk down the street right now and ask a dozen different people what they know about heaven, we'd find some very interesting answers. One person might say, well, I don't know. I guess it's up, wherever that is. And what are you going to do there? Well, I'm not sure. Where is it? I don't know. What's it like there? I don't have the faintest idea. You know, friends, I believe the devil has confused a lot of people's minds concerning what heaven is all about. I'm sure of that. Where are the righteous going to spend eternity? Heaven? Turn to the most famous sermon ever preached, the Sermon on the Mount, Matthew 5:5. Blessed are the meek, Jesus said, for they shall inherit the earth. Well, now, wait a minute, preacher, somebody says. I've always heard that the righteous are going to heaven. And here it says the righteous are going to inherit the earth. How can those two things be true? Surely one of them must not be. How can you go to heaven at the same time inherit the earth? Do the righteous have the earth today, friends? Of course not. Most of it is in the hands of the finance companies, isn't it? However, Jesus said, blessed are the meek, for they shall inherit the earth. Now, as it exists today, I don't think it would be a very welcome gift. The nations of earth have stockpiled enough nuclear weapons to give every man, woman, and child in the world the equivalent of 30 tons of TNT. Imagine that. What a place. I tell you, 10 million teenagers now living will die of cancer in the United States, and one out of every 10 Americans is alcoholic dependent. And this year, working men and women in the United States will steal $2 billion in money and merchandise from their employers. A Christian nation, you say, friends? You know, Billy Graham was working on his book, World Aflame, and he was writing a chapter describing vividly the conditions that exist in the United States, and he had just finished a chapter there which told about the U.S. State of things, and he took it to his wife to read. She read through that first chapter where Billy Graham described the moral conditions and the looseness of sex and all the other perversions, and she was sobered by what she read, and finally, she took the chapter into the study where he was writing and laid it on the desk and said to him, Billy, if God doesn't come and bring judgment on the United States, he's going to have to apologize to Sodom and Gomorrah. You remember those two wicked cities of the plains, of course, cities that had to be destroyed because they were so vile and so foul. Listen, Jesus said, the meek shall inherit the earth. Apparently, there's going to have to be some restitution done. There's going to have to be some cleaning up done before it's a very worthwhile gift. And sure enough, in Acts 3:20-21, we read, and he shall send Jesus Christ, which before was preached unto you, whom the heaven must receive until the times of restitution of all things, which God has spoken by the mouth of all his holy prophets since the world began. Now here, friends, it speaks about a time.

0: time of restitution of all things. I love the promise that's contained here because you remember not long ago we studied about conditions as they existed in our world when it came forth from the hand of God. Do you remember that text we read in Genesis 1:31? God saw everything that he had made, and behold, it was very good. A perfect God looked down on the creation of his hand and said it was very good. Now the Bible tells us that there is a day of restitution coming, a day when everything is going to be restored to the same condition as it was in the beginning. You know, friends, that's the only condition under which any of us would want to inherit the promise Jesus made after God cleaned it up and restored it. I'm so glad he's going to do that. You see, God's plan was temporarily interrupted. We studied the other day about how sin came into the world and was transferred here from the rebellion in heaven. And since that time, the thoughts of men's hearts have been only evil continually, it seems. We've made pretty much of a mess of this little rebel planet, but God created it not in vain, the Bible tells us. He formed it to be inhabited, Isaiah 45:18, not as some runaway rebellious world, but as a place where there's peace and happiness and security in God's will. The only way that can be is to have a complete change and a cleaning up of the mess that sin has brought. Now, this is the way it's going to work. The Bible tells us Jesus will come. When he does, he's going to take the righteous to heaven with him. There, they're going to be for a period of 1,000 years, according to Revelation 20. There will be a period of vacation or orientation, if you will. Then, at the close of the 1,000 years, the saints are going to return to this earth. Then it's going to be purified and restored to the way it was in the beginning, and God is going to have it cleansed and purified for his people to live in eternally. What a beautiful plan. You know, I believe this is where our thinking about heaven sometimes runs into a detour. After all, what is heaven going to be all about anyway? Would Jesus die to make it necessary for disembodied men to spend eternity sitting on wispy clouds, playing unearthly music on immaterial harps? What have you heard about heaven, friends? How many angels, how many spirits can dance on the head of a pin? I don't know, and I couldn't care less. The reward of the redeemed is going to be a real place for real people. It's going to be a time of restitution. Were Adam and Eve some kind of disembodied creatures that could walk through a door and not even know it? Of course not. They were real. And God said to them, "Be fruitful and multiply and replenish the earth and till the soil." Now, at the time of restitution, this earth is going to be full of real people again. Let's read about it now. We need to put two texts together here. 1 John 3, verse 2. "Beloved, now are we the sons of God, and it doth not yet appear what we shall be. But we know that when he shall appear, we shall be like him, for we shall see him as he is." Now, with those words ringing in your ear, turn to Luke 24:30. "Behold my hands and my feet, that it is I myself. Handle me and see, for a spirit hath not flesh and bones as ye see me have." Now, friends, this is the resurrected Christ. And verses 40 and 43 says, "When he had thus spoken, he showed them his hands and his feet. And while they yet believed not for joy and wondered, he said unto them, Have ye here any meat? And they gave him a piece of a broil fish and of an honeycomb, and he took it and did eat before them." Now listen, this is the resurrected body of Jesus. He said, "I'm not a spirit, because a spirit doesn't have flesh and bone, as you see me have." He sat down and ate food with them, and the Bible says, "We shall be like him." Now friend, that's real. There's nothing vapory about this. There's nothing that could walk through you and you not notice it. Jesus was real. I like that assurance that heaven isn't going to be some kind of a spirit world where every time the wind blows, you get dislocated. What do we do there, friends? What are we going to occupy ourselves with? Sit in the shade of a palm tree and have an angel keep us cool with a large banana leaf while we sip on a straw that's plugged into the nearest orange crush tree? You know, somebody actually portrayed heaven like that. No, indeed. Doing nothing is the most tiresome job in the world. You can't even quit and rest. And I don't think God would have designed an eternity where we're going to be bored getting so rested. What is eternity going to be like anyway? We get some wonderful and interesting snapshots of the world God has planned for us tomorrow. We must turn to the Old Testament first of all. It's really a thrilling thing to discover that both the Old and New Testaments tell the same story. Here in the writings of the gospel prophet Isaiah, we find some very interesting insights into what God has prepared for those who love Him. You see, the promise of eternal life has never been the thing that has buoyed up the faith of the faithful people from the beginning of sin, as the promises that are made concerning our actual literal living in that beautiful future home. God's faithful ones have looked forward to the day when sin would be destroyed, when unhappiness would be gone, when God would restore Edenic perfection to this earth. So we can expect to find something in the Old Testament, and indeed we do. Isaiah 65, 17 and 21 and 22, "For behold, I create new heavens and a new earth, and the former shall not be remembered nor come into mind. And they shall build houses and inhabit them. They shall plant vineyards and eat the fruit of them. They shall not build and another inhabit. They shall not plant and another eat. For as the days of a tree are the days of my people, and mine elect shall long enjoy the work of their hands." So friends, there's a day of reward coming. There's a day of retribution when dear, faithful Christian people are going to enjoy the work of their hands. In God's perfect tomorrow, they'll be able to build, they'll be able to plant and not have sickness come along and wipe out their life savings and the happiness that life has to offer. And then verse 25 says, "The wolf and the lamb shall feed together, and the lion shall eat straw like the bullock. They shall not hurt nor destroy in all my holy mountain, saith the Lord." You know, friends, this old world is full of struggle and bloodshed. However, God says, in the day to come, that's not going to be true, that all of His creatures are going to live together in perfect harmony, even the lion and the lamb and the wolf and the lamb. Now, let's take a quick look at the New Testament writers in Revelation 21:1. "And I saw a new heaven and a new earth, for the first heaven and the first earth were passed away, and there was no more sea. For the first heaven and the first earth were passed away." Now, this verse used to bother me because, you know, I think many of us love the water. We love to see the water and to go in a boat on the water. And I used to read this text, and it says there was no more sea. And I thought, is God going to recreate this earth and not have any more water there? Are there not going to be any beautiful lakes or rivers? However, the book of Revelation distinctly mentions a sea of glass. As I began to look a little more closely at what John is saying here, I think I see why he said what he did. When John wrote the book of Revelation, he was an old man. As far as we know, he was exiled on the lonely Isle of Patmos. And there, tradition tells us he was a political prisoner working in the mines. And it was there that God gave him some wonderful visions of the earth made new and the life to come. And I can just imagine that as John was beholding in vision what God was going to do with this old planet, and he began to describe it, one of the first things that stood out in his mind was the fact that there was no more sea. And you see the reason for this. The Jews were not a seafaring people. They were a land-loving people. And much of the unpleasantness had come to the Jews by water. And they had sailed across the Mediterranean Sea and been attacked from the sea. And besides, here was John cut off on the Isle of Patmos, separated by water from his family and his homeland. And so he said, there'll be no more sea, meaning there'll be no more separation from people. There will be the sea of glass, of course, as the Bible mentions.
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2: Worry makes mountains out of molehills. With Timely Truths, I'm Jill Briscoe. All of us face incredible obstacles in our walk of faith. With anxious concerns, it's easy to wring our hands in fear. If necessary, God promises to move mountains before us. And sometimes it isn't a case of demolishing the immovable, but merely flattening it out, allowing us to walk over the challenge. We're each traveling an incredible spiritual highway. and the journey allows experiencing new opportunities and dimensions of growth. Facing roadblocks, it's good to pause frequently. Realizing our human ingenuity or sheer willpower is never sufficient to overcome problems. Are you facing a personal mountain blocking you from God's blessings? He who made those hills in the first place can level them. Believing that allows you to see the entrance ramp on the highway out of your dilemma.
3: Hi, this is Dan Seaborn, and I welcome you today to Family Moments from Winning at Home. Matthew chapter 4 records the temptation of Jesus. And I want to tell you, when I was a little kid, I didn't like that story because it starts like this. Then Jesus was led by the Spirit into the wilderness to be tempted by the devil. I didn't like that when I was a little boy. I would read that or I would hear it read from the platform and I would think, I don't like that. How can the Spirit do something bad like that? It was just recently that I understood this passage in a whole new light. It's not a negative thing. When we talk about temptation, we always see it as negative. I was tempted to cheat. I was tempted to steal, blah, blah, blah. But this Greek word, the Greek word is actually pierazein. It means to be tested. That's a good thing. Before I went to college, I had to take an SAT test, a good thing to prepare me for college. When I was going to get my motorcycle license, I had to go test drive a motorcycle to pass the test, to make sure I could drive on the highway. A good thing. I hope everyone driving today has a license. It's a good thing. Jesus went into the wilderness to be tested before he was about to go into this great ministry God had entrusted to him. And God was saying, Jesus, a final test here for you. A good thing.
4: And if you're going through a tough trial or temptation right now, look at it in a positive way. It's a good thing. God's setting you up for a great ministry, for you, for your family. So view it from that perspective. And we want to give you more tips and advice on how to grow in your family life. 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
5: This is a kale plant from my garden. At least it was a healthy kale plant, but as you can see, it's been cut off. This is a worm. This is called a cutworm, and I picked both of these out of my garden this morning. I've been doing battle with these worms. Thankfully, I've learned to plant enough plants to factor in some attrition. But anyway, I went out this morning and saw that this plant had been cut off, and that's what these worms do. They come out at night, they creep along the soil, and they find the little plants that are growing, and they crawl up, and then they just eat right through, and that's the end of the plant. And when this program is over, that worm will meet his demise. This reminds me of Matthew chapter 5, verse 30, where Jesus said, "If your right hand offends you, cut it off and cast it from you, for it is profitable for you that one of your members should perish, and not that your whole body should be cast into hell." The Bible is very clear that if we have any sin in our lives, that we really need to not be kind to that sin, not to be merciful to that sin, not to embrace it, but to cut it off and to get it out of our lives, because that sin can destroy us. Just like that little worm has destroyed at least one of my plants and maybe others. And so may God impress you with the words of Jesus Christ, that if there's sin in your life, ask Jesus to help you to cut it out, to get rid of it, because that sin could lead you into the lake of fire. Do what I'm going to do to that worm and ask Jesus to take all sin out of your life and to prepare you for heaven.
0: But the fruit of the Spirit is love, joy, peace, long-suffering, gentleness, goodness, faith, meekness, temperance. Against such there is no law.
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6: A recent issue of Newsweek magazine ran a remarkable cover story on the long-term effects of the divorce epidemic. 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Their childhood taught them a sad lesson. No one can be completely trusted, not even mom and dad. How tragic that it's taken us millions of injured lives to learn these lessons. Now, I know that some marriages involve tremendous suffering for one or both partners. But before divorce is seen as an easy way out, just remember that your children will be the ones who suffer most from it in years to come.
7: For more information on this topic, visit drdobsonminute.org.
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9: Grace is the most beautiful word in the Bible other than Jesus. Grace is what makes God love us when there's nothing lovely about us. God commendeth His love toward us in that while we were yet sinners, Christ died for us. It is grace that makes God love the unlovely. We are not loved because we're valuable. We're valuable because we're loved. That, friend, is God's amazing grace. It is through grace, being justified freely by His grace through the redemption that is in Christ Jesus. I love Him today. I love Jesus. Friend, it's in Jesus. It's not in the church. It's not in good deeds. This amazing grace is in the Lord Jesus Christ. Redemption in Jesus. He loved me. He died for me. He redeemed me. Thank God for this justification.
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0: This is John MacArthur inviting you to join me for Portraits of Grace. Jesus taught that the merciful are blessed because they will receive mercy. And as Christians, we should be characterized by abundant mercy. In fact, James used mercy to illustrate true faith. He said, "If a brother or sister is without clothing and in need of daily food, and one of you says, 'Go in peace, be warmed and filled,' yet you do not give them what is necessary for their body, what use is that? Even so, faith," he said, "if it has no works, is dead, being by itself. As one who has received God's mercy, let mercy toward others be the hallmark of your life. That's evidence of true saving faith." This is John MacArthur, trusting your lives are portraits of grace.
1: Now a look at your afternoon weather on Vacaville Fairfield Christian Talk Radio. Mostly sunny today with a high near 83 and lows around 51. Sunny tomorrow with a high of 87 and lows around 54. For your Saturday, mostly sunny with a high near 85 and lows around 52. And for Sunday, sunny with a high near 88 and lows around 64. That's your afternoon weather on Vacaville Fairfield Christian Talk Radio.
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